0: truth, you are to live the truth, you are to preach the truth, and if you don't, your life is going to come apart. Satan is a liar, and Satan will come against you with lies. Jesus is the truth. Satan's attack is lying. His attack on you is to bring a lack of integrity into your life. If you are not wearing truth, if you do not have the girdle of truth, if you do not have integrity in your life, in the big things and in the small things, you are going to lose the battle. It is truth that holds everything together, and without truth, everything falls apart.
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4: This is the Old Trailblazer broadcast. This is Pastor Albert Pendarvis, the Old Trailblazer, riding out again. Come on, Dan, let's go. Got to get up. Got to get back in the saddle again. And head out to where folks are standing around. I hope someone's waiting around the radio computer waiting for the Old Trailblazer. I had a lady call me the other morning. She said, Pastor, I get up at 4 o'clock in the morning to hear you. I said, well, I sure appreciate that. I do. And she was quite elderly, and I thought, well, how much grace the Lord has given her. But we're looking at this study on the work of the Holy Spirit, and we took time out looking at demonism and what it has attracted now to many, many ministries are, I call under the influence of demonism. And we see that there's not much, the influence shows that demonism have wrought upon the present day ministry. We're looking there in the last study how that the present day ministry is affected by those things. This new gospel that we hear about so much, it does not present, interfere, the new gospel that we see so much of on every side, hand, and corner, I believe. It doesn't interfere with the old life. It doesn't seek to change it, but lets it live on. Pleasure and source of oceans of good, clean fun and enjoyment. That's no harm in that. What's wrong with that, they say? But listen, we're living in a day when it seems that the average preacher thinks that he must entertain his audience and keep them in a good humor. We saw that in our last study. I mentioned about this preacher I heard. It said he told 2,000 jokes from his pulpit. And he wrote a book entitled, I Tell a Joke. Oh, my friend, this new gospel takes great delight in singing religious choruses, organizing various religious clubs and youth movement, and seeks to entertain their people by watching religious movies. And most churches that I know of, Protestant churches especially, have great long buses that they take the kids across the country and on the beach in Florida and Alabama and Mississippi and Louisiana. Take them to these beach resorts for a weekend. And they're Sunday school classes and all that. And they strip off and go in and bathe. And then those, my friend, under the auspices of the church, under the auspices of the church. I told you once before about my granddaughter was going to a private school, a Christian faith, they call it, faith-based school. And my wife and I would go by and pick her up on Wednesday evening when she got out of school. And then we'd go on to get something to eat and go to service on Wednesday night when we was in Baton Rouge. And we would go by there, and she played volleyball. So a couple of evenings we went by there, and they were still playing, and they got through, and she went and got dressed and come out. But while they were gone, the young people were moving in tables and

0: choirs and big brass instruments and drums and horns and all that, getting them in shape. I said, darling, what they doing here? She said, oh, Papa, they having what they call youth church in here. The old people, go in yonder to the auditorium, but the young people here in the gym. And they call it youth ministry. This is where they have a youth ministry. And they have a rock band that comes in here on Wednesday night and plays music. My friend, that was 20 years ago almost. Oh, my friend, listen. This gospel takes great delight in those things. And it puts the emphasis on enjoyment, not on blood redemption. I know that I'm an old kook. I know that. I know I'm old-fashioned. Aren't you glad I'm old-fashioned? We sang a song here, the old-fashioned way. I wish I could sing it for you. We're old-fashioned here. I had folks call me and ask me, why do I call myself old-fashioned? Because I am. I preach the old-fashioned gospel, that man must be awakened that he's a sinner. That's old-fashioned, isn't it? You don't hear that. You won't hear it on any radio program or TV program that you ever heard. No, maybe by a miracle you might hear some good sound gospel preacher somewhere, but not as a rule, my friend. The average preacher would not know what to do with a group of his young people if they stood up and said they were awakened to their lost condition. So instead of holding their young people with preaching the gospel under the power of the Holy Spirit, they bring the world into the church and hold their young people to fill their pews and raise their finances. This new gospel preaches similarities, makes no unpleasant demands upon its members. The new gospel offers the same things that the world offers. Now, I've told you this once, maybe. This church that I heard read this story up, they had a couple that went there, and they lived not too far from there, and they had an old parrot that they kept in their house. So one day, the old parrot got out and followed them down to church. And when the 11 o'clock service began, he flew into the back door and lit on a pew behind them. And he looked around, got his eyes accustomed to the light, and he said, honky-tonk, roadhouse, honky-tonk, roadhouse. And the man turned around and said, look, you shut up, I'll take you home. He said, roadhouse. He said, this is not a roadhouse, this is a church. Same crowd. My friend, is that? I read that and I said, my, what a truth. Old parrot even knew it was the same crowd. Same folks. Listen, the average preacher lets his folks cuss and smoke and dance and drink, rob God, live immoral lives, go to movies, shack up. In other words, this new gospel seeks to give the religious world, sin-mad world, what it clamors for, and try to do it on a high religious plane under the cloak or veneer of religion. Therefore, the emphasis is put on a religious program, not on blood redemption. No, not on blood redemption. This is the worst form of religious thing that Satan has ever put over through demon influence. I never forget, not long ago, several years ago, a church in our local community there in the country, on the Easter time, they put on what they call Easter programs, Easter cantatas, or whatever you call them, I don't know. But it was designed around the Easter time. And this church had a program, they ran it for a week. And I don't know what all it led to, I never went. But someone told me that they had a young man stripped off with nothing but a loincloth on. They had tied him to a cross and had him pulled up into the balcony, into the top of the altar, on the stage up behind the pulpit where you couldn't see him. And at a precise moment, the preacher led up to, they let that man down on that cross. Now, my friend, you talk about blasphemy. Blasphemy. They had ketchup smeared on his hands and his feet and his side. I know it must have scared some of those children to death. But I'm saying, what a bizarre thing. What a bizarre. It is nothing but the bizarre. If I don't care what you believe, what type of life you live, if you don't emphasize, if your life does not emphasize Christ and his blood, you're influenced by some demon spirit and have missed a way of life. Paul said, God forbid that I should glory save in the cross of Christ, by whom I am crucified unto the world and the world unto me. In Hebrews 9, we find these words, without the shedding of blood, there's no remission or no forgiveness. All through the entire Word of God, you face this teaching. It is the blood and the blood alone which must be applied for the remission of sin. Oh, my friend, how often do I like to go there and read the story of the rescue. The Lord delivered those folks from Pharaoh's hand, and he had Moses to instruct all of those people, 3 or 4 million of them, catch up a lamb or goat without spot or blemish, pin it up for so many days, and then on a certain day, you'd kill it and catch the blood in a basin. Catch the blood in a basin. Go outside the front door and sprinkle that blood with a hyssop, what we'd call a sagebrush or something like the broom sage, and sprinkle it on the sides and on the top of that door. And go in a house and cook that lamb without salt, without any kind of spices or nothing, and roast it and eat it. And eat it, my friend. And then that night, he told them, this night, I'll pass over you, and everyone where the blood is seen, the Lord Jesus Christ will hold over that door, keep back Satan from killing the firstborn. The grim reaper would kill the firstborn of that family. Every goat, every camel, every she-horse, every horse, every donkey, every child in Egypt. Not in Goshen, my friend. Not in Goshen. The land of Goshen is where the Lord gave the children of Israel to stay. When Moses went there, when Joseph went there and carried his dad, Pharaoh was a gracious man. I love him to death. Old Pharaoh, I believe he knew the Lord. He was influenced by the Lord, at least. He told Joseph, said, your father can take his people and go to Goshen. It was good for farming and raising cattle and sheep and goats. And during those plagues, they weren't in Goshen. During this night of the blood sacrifice, they weren't in Goshen. Didn't happen in Goshen. No, sir. But anyhow, let me get back. He says, when I see the blood, I'll pass over you. And the blood of Jesus Christ, God's Son, cleanses us from all sin. Do you know we have a bloodless religion now? We have a bloodless religion. That's right. All over this world, all over America, we have a bloodless religion. That's right. That's right. I have people call me. Say, don't talk to me about your blood and guts religion. That's what they tell me. That's what they tell me, my friend. But I tell you, the Lord said, unless I see the blood, I pass over. I go. If I don't see the blood, I'm going around. It's only by blood that we're saved, my friend. The blood of Jesus Christ. Hung there on the cross of Calvary, on Golgotha's hill, stripped naked, him and two thieves, and the one on the other side said, Lord, Lord, remember me. Have you ever done that, my friend? Can you just lay down what you're doing there, mother, pots and pans, getting ready for breakfast, getting the kids off to school? Could you just wait a minute? Have you ever been there? Said, Lord, have mercy on me. Listen, folks, we need to face reality. This world, this nation of ours, and all of this turmoil that's going on with our political fellows and all of those things, they don't know no better. They're lost and on the road to hell, a lot of them. And they are doing what they think is right. But, my friend, have you ever, let's leave them alone. Let's leave them alone. Have you ever stopped and said, Lord, have mercy on me? I've been a sinner all my life. I realize that. Old Trailblazer is telling the truth, Lord. He's giving it like it is. And he says that every man, woman, and child is born into this world sinful. And we need to be washed in the blood. Lord, would you wash me in that blood? I challenge you to do that, my friend. Ask the Lord first to show you your need. You know, you never go to the doctor until you get sick. Well, you never come to Christ until you see your need. See that you're needy? Oh, I have a friend of mine who writes me often, and he signs his letter, a needy sinner, Pastor. A needy sinner? Oh, Brother Sam, I praise the Lord that we have needy sinners out there. Are you a needy sinner this morning? Oh, you say, I'm just an old sinner. saved by grace. You know, it's grace to be able to say you're a saved sinner. I have a man told me that you don't even have to ask for forgiveness once the Lord saves you. Well, if you ever see yourself, you'll know that you can't walk in God's will on a regular basis. You're always sinful. And the Lord says, when I see the blood, he said, sinful. He said, no man can pluck you out of my hand. I tell folks, and no sin rested against the old trailblazer. No past, present, or future sin. And folks make fun of me for that, but that's okay. I tell them, you get to heaven, we'll kiss and make up. Remember, the old trailblazer loves you. Remember my mailing address? Post Office Box 1810, Walker, Louisiana, 70785. And my phone number, area code 225-664-8658. Goodbye.
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1: 2 Peter 1, verse 2 says, "Grace and peace be multiplied to you in the knowledge of God and of Jesus our Lord, as his divine power has given to us all things that pertain to life and godliness through the knowledge of him who called us by glory and virtue, by which have been given to us exceedingly great and precious promises, that through these promises you may be partakers of the divine nature." Woo! Glory. "Having escaped the corruption that's in the world through lust." You know, when we read these scriptures like this, I know hopefully this is a familiar set of scriptures for you. If not, get familiar with it, because that's a loaded three scriptures. I mean, loaded right there. But with the possibility of becoming partakers, a part of sharing in the divine nature through these promises and the Word of God, that makes the Word of God the most valuable thing in our lives. Say amen to this. I want you to look at these same scriptures out of the Passion Translation. It says, "May grace and perfect peace cascade over you as you live in the rich knowledge of God and of Jesus our Lord." Isn't that good? Look at verse 3. "Everything we could ever need for life and complete devotion to God has already been deposited in us by his divine power." Woo, hold that. I got to look at that again. Everything we can need, yeah, everything you need. Divine attributes, the God kind of faith, the God kind of love that makes faith work, the God kind of wisdom that gives you insight to how things really are, and the God kind of righteousness that gives you right standing with God. These are four of the biggest building block principles that come into you and are deposited in you by the divine power of God when you call on the name of Jesus. Think about that for a minute. The God kind of faith. That means you've got all the faith you're ever going to have. You just got to develop it. I like to compare it. When I was born, I did have biceps. But as I showed a few weeks ago, I get my four-year-old up. And, of course, every time I tested that, he could not lift that 40-pound dumbbell. But he got in front of y'all, and he could lift it. I was like, well, he's a little more developed than I thought. But then I noticed when I decided to do it, I had the person that had tried to attempt to train me said, "Curl that thing," and had a look of, "I'm going to tear you up if you don't on there." But no, I'm just kidding on that part. And boy, I was over here, and I didn't tell nobody, but I tell you, my arm was sore the next day. That was a bit of a stretch for me. Why? Because I haven't developed. I haven't worked to develop my bicep to be able to have the, I know people were like, "Pastor, your posture was terrible when you were doing that." I said, "Thanks. Next time I'll call you up and have you curl that 40-pounder. No, they will do. But you know, if you get developed, that's nothing for you. But see, you can't ever have gone to the gym and all of a sudden you're going to start curling. That's like people that think they're going to jump in the boxing ring and box with somebody and they've never even trained once. What are you thinking? You're going to get knocked out. Everything we could ever need Look at this. I want you to look. Everything we could ever need for life and complete devotion to God has already been deposited in us by his divine power. Whew, glory to God. Everything that you'll ever need for complete devotion to God. See, people have all these excuses of why they're not fully devoted to God, but the thing you need has already been deposited. You just haven't developed it. Wow. So the God kind of faith, the God kind of love, the God kind of wisdom. Let's think about this for a minute. There's wisdom that descends from beneath. Can I say it like this? There's devilish wisdom. There's natural knowledge, fleshly wisdom that lines up many times with wisdom from beneath. But there's God, the God kind of wisdom that comes from above. That wisdom, to give you the insight to the way things really are, has already been deposited in you. So you just got to get developed in hearing his voice. So let me tell you this. When I say the most valuable thing in our life is his word, it's because that trains your ears spiritually to hear his voice. And hearing his voice on the daily in 2026 is not optional. It is a must. That's why this is the most valuable thing you have is the word of God, because what happens when you hear a voice and you think it's the Spirit of God? And the Bible, by the way, says that Satan himself can appear as an angel of light. So what if it looks like an angel to you, speaks to you something? If you don't know the word of God, you won't know whether it's Jesus or not. The story of Brother Hagin, Jesus appeared to him. In a vision form, he's there. You can't control when that happens. I mean, it just happened. And Jesus was talking to him. And while he was talking, all of a sudden a demon popped up between him and Jesus. Yakety, yakety, yakety, making all this racket and noise. And he couldn't make out what Jesus was saying. And so out of sheer frustration, not having a doctrine of this, frustration, said, "Shut up." He said that demon fell like a little monkey to the ground. And he shut up, and then he could hear Jesus. And he said, "Thank you. If you hadn't done that, if you wouldn't have done that, I couldn't do it." And he said, hold on. What did you say, Jesus? I must not be understanding. You said you couldn't do it? What you mean to say is you wouldn't have done it, right? You wouldn't have done it. No, Jesus said, "I couldn't have done it." And he started talking to him about authority. And he said, "You've upended my theology." And he said, while Jesus is talking to him, he said, "Wait a minute. I'm going to have at least 3 or 4 scriptures on this." No, he said 2 or 3, because in the mouth of 2 or 3 witnesses. He said, "I'm going to have 2 or 3 scriptures on this." And Jesus said, I'll do better than that. I'll give you 4. I love to tell this part of the story. Brother Hagin said, "Well, he's gone through the New Testament hundreds of times. He could quote it." And he tells Jesus, he said, "Well, if there's anything like that in the New Testament, I don't know it." And Jesus smiled and said, "There's a lot in there you don't know." Now, here's how I would think. If that was true for Brother Hagin, how true is it for you and me? We got to keep our noses in the book. Come on, somebody. Even if you've been a Christian for 50, 60, 70 years, you got to keep your nose in the book. You got to stay in the word. Wow. Another guy had a vision of Jesus. And Jesus told him in that vision, "Do not read the Bible and uplift the Bible. It's written by man. There's all kinds of errors in it." That's the same man that told me, "I've heard you preach on the radio. All you are is the word, the word, the word, the word." And I said, "Thank you." And he said, "That's not a compliment, because Jesus told me." Now, wait a minute. Hang on. If Paul told a whole church, "Beware, because Satan can appear as an angel of light." Okay, if he tells that statement to a church, that applies to this church. So if you have a vision and it's a disparaging comment made towards the word of God, it ain't Jesus. I said, it's not Jesus. If you need me to talk proper, it's not him. Do you understand that? because the Holy Spirit inspired all Scripture. Over 40 different men were moved upon over a 1,500-year span by the Holy Spirit to write down words that could change your life, words that are forever settled in heaven, words that have been tried in the fire seven times over, and the word is right. The word is pure. The word is sure. And the word is the most valuable thing in our life. Praise God. I'm going to read this one more time. I don't want to move too quick. Everything we could ever need for life and complete devotion to God has already been deposited in us by His divine power. For all this was lavished upon us through the rich experience of knowing Him, who's called us by name and invited us to come to Him through a glorious manifestation of His goodness. 2026 described right there, a glorious manifestation of His goodness. Say this, I'll take that. Yeah. Oh, let me read that one more time. I know this is wordy, but you've got to meditate upon this. If you need to take a picture of it, take a picture of it. But look up the Passion Translation on this. It's so powerful. It says, for all this was lavished upon us through the rich experience of knowing Him who has called us by name and invited us to come to Him through a glorious manifestation of His goodness. As a result of this, verse 4, He's given you magnificent promises that are beyond all price. And that's so good. He has given you and I magnificent promises that are beyond all price, so that through the power of these tremendous promises, you can experience partnership with the divine nature. Isn't that good? By which you have escaped the corrupt desires that are in the world. Like I just said, think of it. The word is settled in heaven forever. Jesus said it like this: heaven and earth will pass away, but my words will never, everybody say never, never, never pass away. Wow, if you will let the word will clean you. It will purify you. It will make you sure, praise God. Yeah, the gospel, it doesn't make anyone ashamed. Not knowing the gospel, that can make someone ashamed. But I'm not ashamed of the gospel. How about you? By the way, I was going to tell you earlier that of all of the witnessing reports that I have just over 3,000 in my possession. However, there's at least 500 that I don't have in my possession any longer because I didn't track them at the very first, which I should have. And there's been several people that have told me, Pastor, I witnessed all year. I never filled out one witness report. I thought that was kind of strange. I added that last part. They must have thought it was strange because they didn't do it. But what I'm telling you is this, is that 10,000 seeds of the gospel? Are you disappointed? Don't be, because it's around 3,500 seeds of the gospel that would not have been planted had we not set a goal. Are you listening? Do you understand, according to Barna, who does this type of research, only 2% of Christians ever share their faith? 2%. So we've got to up it. Because, hey, going into this year, we're closer than we've ever been to the return of Jesus. Now, don't fall for the scoffer doctrine of, yeah, we've heard that before. Well, it should make you all the more urgent if you believe the Word of God. The Word is the most valuable thing that we have in life. Without it, mankind suffered what we call the Dark Ages.
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0: Good afternoon, and welcome to the Narrow Path radio broadcast. My name is Steve Gregg, and we're live for an hour, as we usually are, weekday afternoons, and as we have been for about 29 years. We have a commercial-free broadcast. That means virtually a whole hour. Actually, it's 55 minutes, to be quite exact, for you to call in and to ask questions, if you wish, about the Bible or the Christian faith. We'll talk about them on the air. You can also call in to disagree with the host. We welcome you to do that, too. The number to call is 844-484-5737. That's 844-484-5737. And as I've been saying all week, I'm going to be spending 3 days teaching in the Sacramento area, beginning tomorrow night in Roseville at the Westside Community Church. And also I'll be there for a men's breakfast, I think it is, the next morning, Saturday. And then I'll be speaking there Saturday night as well. And then on Sunday, I've got a couple of meetings in private residences, but they're open to the public. If they're not full yet, you have to kind of RSVP to get the location. And those are in Citrus Heights and Lincoln. So the church is in Roseville. So that I'm going to be speaking in those areas beginning tomorrow night, twice on Saturday and twice on Sunday before I return home. So if you're in the Sacramento area, go to our website, thenarrowpath.com. Look under the tab that says announcements, and you'll find the time and place of each of those gatherings, which will allow you to join us if you want to. And we'd love to see you. All right, we're going to talk to Nathan in Ellensburg, Washington, first of all today. Hi, Nathan, welcome.
1: Oh, hi, Steve.
0: Hi.
1: I'd like to give a little background, if I could. I have a daughter who's, you know, left college and got in with some Catholic friends, and now she has a Catholic boyfriend, and she wants to convert this Easter. And we've, you know, I'm just really grieving. Our family is, and in the sense that we've asked her just to wait until she graduates to give it time, and you know, she said no, and that I said this isn't peace. You know, this church is bringing division in our family, and she said, well, Jesus said that I come to bring not peace but a sword. You know, she quotes the scriptures, and so I don't know if you can speak to that.
0: Well,
1: you know, I've got a lot of questions that I could ask, but
0: I understand the problem that this is causing in the family. I will say this, I mean, not to be flippant or to take it lightly, but it could be worse. She could be converting to Islam or Buddhism or even deconstructing her faith. Many young people raised in Christian homes have done that. And I would say this, that obviously, if you don't believe the Catholic faith is the true faith, I can see why you wouldn't wish for your children to embrace it. I also don't believe the Catholic faith is the true faith. I do think, though, that Roman Catholics can be followers of Christ. I think they simply have a lot of accretions of tradition that are perhaps distractions from following Christ, or can be. Now, let's face it, there have been some very good Christians who worship God in the Catholic faith. I mean, through the medieval times before the Reformation, virtually all Christians in the West were part of the Catholic Church, and there were some good ones, as well as some not very good ones. But, I mean, everybody was baptized at infancy in Europe, so obviously a lot of people weren't even Christians. But some who were, I mean, think of St. Francis of Assisi or Savonarola, or more recently, I think, of Mother Teresa, people like that. I mean, they love God. They love Jesus. And I'm sure that they, whatever mistakes they made in their theology, are not as important to God as their hearts toward Him. So, I mean, the real issue would be that. But, of course, this is not, again, I'm not trying to make it light of it. The main thing is that you and I believe the Catholic faith is wrong, is mistaken. And therefore, you know, when she says, well, Jesus came to bring a sword, certainly he came to bring a sword between those who embrace the truth on one side and those who reject the truth on the other side. And there's a sense in which either the Catholic Church or your version of Christianity, which is also mine probably, one of them is wrong on many points. Perhaps not wrong enough to prevent someone from being saved, from following Christ, but wrong about many things. That's why there's differences. Now, you know, how long has she actually known this young man?
1: How long has she known what?
0: The young man she wants to marry.
1: Oh, 9 months.
0: Okay, and well, that's pretty quick. I mean, to convert from your childhood or family faith to another faith in order to marry someone you've known only 9 months, you know, good heavens, seems like waiting is a sensible thing to do. Now, that is wait to get married. I mean, at least wait to know that getting married is what you're definitely not going to regret doing before you get married. And then if you have to convert and you think that's the right way to go, then fine. But to convert all the way from an evangelical faith of your youth into a complete renunciation of that as a joining Roman Catholic faith, which is quite different in many respects, is a pretty radical thing to do in a 9-month period of time. There's a lot to research. Every single thing that the Catholic Church differs from you about is something that should be looked at and carefully considered biblically. You know, just because she's heard some arguments for the Catholic position, she should be a little wary, just like if the Jehovah's Witnesses or the Mormons come to your house and they give some pretty interesting, maybe even persuasive arguments too. Well, to just jump overboard and join their group without really having time to examine and think through the biblical case for those things is very irresponsible. But, of course, when you want to marry somebody, it gives you a strong motivation to overlook responsible, you know, exegesis and so forth. I had a friend in my Baptist church growing up that, he was a good Baptist, but he met a girl in college who was Catholic, and he converted to Catholicism, and they got married. And he did it, of course, strictly so he could marry her. Now, he remained Catholic, and they raised their children Catholic, and I haven't seen him for ages, so I don't know how he's doing with the Lord. But, you know, sometimes falling in love with someone is the thing that makes someone want to change their views, which is interesting to me. I mean, it kind of shows that their views were not based entirely on solid, rational convictions for some reason. If I was single and I fell in love with somebody who was a dispensationalist, I might get married, but I wouldn't convert to dispensationalism because my views against it are very well thought out, and I wouldn't just jump ship over to their view just to get married. But then I probably wouldn't have to convert to that in order to marry. The Catholic Church will not let a Catholic in good standing marry a Protestant, so she's either got to give up the relationship or get married. So, I mean, I don't know how long she's willing to wait, but, is she willing to look at, read anything that interacts with the Catholic faith and critiques its traditions, or is she just kind of closed?
1: We've asked her to, and she said she will, but when we've asked her point blank, just, you know, kind of some of the more outrageous things that they believe, just to think critically about it, she will not say anything negative about the Catholic Church, any one of the dogmas. And
0: some people are think differently than we do, I guess. Listen, I would suggest that you get a book called The Gospel According to Rome. The author's name, I forget his name, I think he works, I think he teaches, if I'm not mistaken, at the Master's Bible College, John MacArthur's Bible College. the man is a former Catholic himself and very knowledgeable, and it's a very good, a kind and polite examination of the various areas where evangelical Christianity differs from Catholicism. And James, McCarty. James McCarty. Okay. My wife just looked that for me. Okay, yeah, James McCarty is the author. And if she would agree to read that, you know, I mean, you're not going to probably disown her if she converts to Catholicism. So, I mean, I think what you should say is, you know, we feel strongly against what you're doing, but we're not going to disown you. And exchange for our acceptance of you, no matter what you do, we'd like you to do something, and that's read this book and read it thoughtfully. And, you know, if you do that, there won't be much more we'll have to say about it, about that subject.
1: Yeah. That's good.
0: I'm sorry this is happening, but, I mean, it may not be the end of the world. Of course, you don't want your kids raised Roman Catholic if you don't believe in Roman Catholicism. I understand that. But I've had people say to me, oh, no, my, you know, who are like myself, Protestant, who said, oh, no, my children have become Eastern Orthodox, or my children become Anglican, or my children become, you know, Roman Catholic. And I think, I have some children who aren't walking with the Lord at all. I'd be glad if they converted to something like that. At least if they're following Jesus, they can be led through it and out of it. Because if they're one of his sheep, he will lead them. But sometimes he leads his sheep.
1: Yeah, that's a good perspective.
0: Okay.
1: Go ahead.
0: I was going to say, some Catholics are very, very good Christians and very intelligent Christians and very devout. But again, the way they worship is quite offensive to many Protestants. But what were you going to say?
1: I have kind of got into some of the issues, and we'll talk about the Bible, and we'll study certain scriptures, and she'll say, well, how can you even trust the Bible? Because it was put together by Catholics.
0: No, it wasn't.
1: And also, she says that the Apocrypha was a part of the Old Testament before Jesus came.
0: That's not true either. No, the Jews in their Old Testament did not accept the Apocrypha. The reason Catholics say they did is because the Apocryphal books were found in the Septuagint. The Septuagint, of course, was a Greek translation of the Old Testament Hebrew Scriptures. But once they made the translation of the Hebrew Scriptures, they kept making translations of and adding more religious books in the Greek language to the Septuagint. So they added lots of books. Actually, the Septuagint contains several books that the Catholic Bible doesn't include. So, it's not the case that, you know, the Apocrypha were accepted as scripture by the Jews. They were included in the Septuagint by the Jews, but that doesn't mean they saw them as scripture. They put in a lot of things there that no one ever thought was scripture. And as far as, you know, the Catholics put together the Bible, they always say that. No, the Bible was written by the apostles and their companions. And, you know, out of 27 New Testament books, 20 of them were never disputed by any Christians as being genuine. It is true, there were about 7 of them that were disputed. That is, they weren't, some in the church weren't sure they were authentically apostolic, and some thought they were. Those include books like Hebrews and Revelation and 2nd and 3rd John and 2nd Peter, among others, Jude. And those ones were held kind of at arm's length by some Christians for the first almost 400 years. But during that time, many Christians accepted them, and eventually all Christians did. And so they say, well, the Catholic Church gave us them. No, they didn't. No, those decisions were made before there was a pope, okay, before they had someone called a pope in the church. The Catholic Church, the term Catholic for the first, 500 years or so, simply meant universal, the universal church. It didn't refer to the Roman Catholic Church. Now, the Roman Catholic Church developed with the development of the papal superiority, when the Bishop of Rome came to be seen as having authority over all the bishops of the church. Then it became Roman Catholic under the Pope. That didn't happen until close to 600 AD, and all the books of the New Testament were included long before then. So, I mean, Catholics do have their talking points, but it would be very good for her to hear another side. See, she's never heard these Catholic talking points until she met her boyfriend. But, oh, wow, that makes a difference. And it would, if they're true. But there's always such a thing as, once you've heard something, check it out and see if it's actually true. And if someone doesn't want to do that, it may be because she's in love. Anyway, brother, I appreciate your call. I hope things work out for you guys. Joe in Jacksonville, Florida is next. Welcome to the Narrow Path, Joe.
2: Hey, how are you, Steve? Good. So my question is about 2 Samuel chapter 7, a couple verses into the Davidic covenant. Verse 14, mm-hmm. It says, I will be to him a father, and he shall be to me a son. When he commits iniquity, I will discipline him with the rod of men, with the stripes of the sons of men. Now, I was under the impression that this is a messianic prophecy. So why is it saying anything about committing iniquity if it's about Jesus?
0: Well, it's the prophecy is talking about the dynasty of David, of which the Messiah would be the ultimate representative and the ultimate final representative. All of the sons of David, from Solomon, Rehoboam, and so forth on until they ran out at the Babylonian exile, all those 20 kings were sons of David who sat on the throne, and as such they were types and shadows of the Messiah who would be the ultimate son of David. Now the prophecy kind of mixes the images of the types and the Messiah. I will be to him a son, he'll be to me a son, I'll be to him a father, which is quoted there, is quoted in Hebrews chapter 1 and verse 5 about Christ. So we know that it is messianic. But the sons and the throne of David were represented by a series of kings, as I said, who kind of looked forward to Christ. And the prophecy kind of encompasses the whole dynasty of David, of which, as I said, the Messiah would be the supreme member. Now, it could be understood that the collective, sons of David, the dynasty of David, when they do evil, God will discipline them. But he won't just give up on the whole dynasty. And that's apparently what he's saying there. But he's not going to give up on his promise that eventually a scion of David will be the Messiah. But in the meantime, there will be scions of David that kind of go the wrong way. And instead of throwing them out the window and saying, I'm done with you, like he did with Saul, he'll still work with that dynasty, because he's not going to reject the dynasty, though he may have to deal harshly with some of the individuals who are part of it. That's how I understand it. Now, it could also be understood this way, that although Jesus didn't commit iniquity, he was treated as if he had. That is, when he took our sins upon himself. As it says in Isaiah 53:6, all we, like sheep, have gone astray. We have turned everyone to his own way, but the Lord laid on him the iniquity of us all. So Jesus took on the iniquity and the guilt, apparently, of the whole sinful race. And therefore, he was chastened as our representative. He didn't commit any sin, but he kind of officially became our scapegoat. He's the one who was treated as if he had. So, but God didn't give up on him, and he raised him from the dead too. So one could see it simply as a sort of a summary of God's treatment of the dynasty of David as a whole, including the disciplinary action he had to take against some of the evil kings who were of that dynasty. Or it could be simply referring to Jesus, who did not commit iniquity, but received the penalties of one who had. So, I mean, those are the kind of, I think both of those things are kind of in view here, because two things are in view. With the throne of David is represented by A, all the kings that ever sat on it, and B, the Messiah. And so both are kind of interwoven in the Jewish mind, and I think in the prophecy too. That's my understanding.
2: That makes sense. I guess where I got hung up was because I kind of was thinking the same thing that you're talking about, where Jesus had to deal with, punishments that or, you know, undo, obviously. But the word commits, or it says when he commits iniquity, that's what I got hung up on. So I'm like, you know, Jesus didn't commit any iniquities, you know, so. But
0: no,
2: that makes perfect sense, though. So thank you, Steve. I appreciate it.
0: Okay, Joe, thanks for your call. Myrna from Worcester, Massachusetts is next. Welcome to The Narrow Path, Myrna.
3: Yes. Hi. How are you, Steve?
0: Fine, thanks.
3: A couple days ago, and I normally agree with you, but I'm not sure about this one.
0: Okay.
3: A couple of days ago, someone called. I'm not sure what the question was, but you were basically talking about the church in general in meetings and how the church used to meet, I guess, in the beginning, where they used to meet in homes, and that basically those meetings were really just for believers.
0: They were believers.
3: I mean, we don't know if they brought, right, but we don't know if they brought unbelievers there that became believers and were baptized, is one of my questions. And then the other thing is we know that the church has evolved. You know, they don't meet no longer in homes like that. And I know sometimes you like to do that. And I think that's great. I think that's great that people still do that around the world. But the church, you know, has evolved, and they have, you know, they meet in buildings. Sounds a little bit more structure. And those churches are open for everyone, non-believers in general. You know, there isn't like a, you know, we should be out there evangelizing, obviously.
0: I hear you. Well, let me just say this. Paul does mention in 1 Corinthians 14 that an unbeliever might wander into a church meeting somewhere. He talks about how it's those who are speaking in tongues in the church should be doing so in an orderly way, because if somebody comes in who's not a believer, they might otherwise think you're all crazy. So he does talk about unbelievers possibly coming into the church that is happening to experience the worship of the Christians. But you don't direct the meeting to the unbelievers, because the church is the body of Christ. And as I said in that call, I don't mind if churches hold evangelistic meetings too, but they should have meetings for the church as well. And the church is made up of only Christians. By the way, in the early church, not only in apostolic times, but also in a century or two after that, for a while, the central aspect of a Christian meeting was what they called the agape feast. It was a love feast, and they took communion there, and it was very much understood both in the New Testament, I think, and in the church fathers, that an unbaptized person has no place at that feast. So it was just a given that these Christian meetings were for Christians. It's not like they had a guard at the door that would prevent some non-Christian from visiting, but they did the meetings for the sake of building up the saints. Now, I don't know very many churches that do that, honestly. I mean, some do. I mean, some have edifying worship. Some have edifying, instructive sermons and so forth for the believers. But lots of churches don't. I mean, they just kind of want the service to appeal to the broadest general audience, to be entertaining if possible, and to keep the customers satisfied. And, that's just not what the church is supposed to be. So, I mean, now you say the church has evolved. That's true. That's one of my complaints. Now, the fact that the church more often meets in a big building than in a home is not the real problem. I'm not saying there's no reason the church could meet in a big building. It might be necessary sometimes, but if the church is primarily a giant gathering in a concert hall or in a theater type place, then it changes the character of the meeting itself. And if that's what Christians are mostly doing, is going to a big theater house to hear music played and a sermon presented, then they're not able to do in that setting what the church is supposed to be doing, it seems to me. I mean, obviously, everyone can check for themselves whether the Bible says that or not. Just read 1 Corinthians chapter 14 and, see what does it sound like. Read 1 Corinthians 11 about the love feast, about the communion. You know, they actually had a meal at their services, and they took communion at a meal. So, I mean, it was different then. And yes, there can be flexibility. I mean, at times there are some changes that may have to be made to the normal pattern just because, you know, they have to be made for whatever reason. But we have to recognize that it's like I think Chesterton said, if you're walking through a meadow and you see a fence, and you, before you decide to take the fence down, you better ask why it's there. Before you start changing things, start changing the way the apostles did things, you might ask, well, why did they do things that way? Maybe there's some principle they were preserving, and maybe not. If you can think of some principle that is, you know, some change to be made that doesn't change any of the principles that the apostles held, it might be harmless enough. But to simply say the church has changed, yeah, I'm aware of that. That's the problem, because the church has changed not only in the fact that they don't meet in homes anymore, it's also changed the fact that, that many people in it aren't saved anymore, and the ones who are barely discipled. That's a change that's not something I'd be willing to make. Anyway, I appreciate you calling, because you're certainly welcome to disagree with me. God bless you, Myrna, and we will we'll just keep studying that. 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
5: The gospel tells us that a man sat lame at the gate beautiful for 38 years. Another woman was bound with an issue of blood and a sickness for 12 long years. Yet another woman was bent over by a spirit of infirmity for 18 years. And Lazarus, my friend, was dead in the tomb until heaven stepped into the earth and everything changed. Hello, my friend. This is Joseph Brown with the Atomic Jesus Radio Revival Show. I'm inviting you to join me Friday at 4:30 p.m. right here in this on this great station. Right now, you are in an issue of life yourself where you're dealing with challenges. You're dealing with burdens. You need a breakthrough. Somebody ought to

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0: Welcome back to the Narrow Path Radio Broadcast. My name is Steve Gregg, and we're live for another half hour taking your calls. If you have questions about the Bible or the Christian faith or disagreement with the host, feel free to give me a call. Always glad to talk to you and discuss whatever's on your mind. The number to call is 844-484-5737. Once again, it's 844-484-5737. And once again, if you're in the Sacramento area, I'll be speaking five times in the Sacramento area in the next 3 days, starting tomorrow night. 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Look under announcements, and you can see where I'll be, and perhaps you can join us there. All right, we're going to go back to the phones, of course, and talk to Tom in Maine. Hi, Tom. Welcome to The Narrow Path. Thanks for calling.
1: Hi, Steve. I appreciate you. Question today is on 1 John, the third chapter, where he's talking about, who's the children that are righteous don't sin, and the devils do sin. And in verse 9, it says, whoever has been born of God does not sin, for his seed remains in him. And he cannot sin because he has been born of God. Now, whose seed? Explain that to me.
0: Well, I think it's...
1: What does this mean?
0: God's seed could refer to Christ, but he's not usually called God's seed. He's usually called God's son. But some people say his seed refers to Christ. Christ lives in us. But I think perhaps what John is referring to is that God has planted a seed of his own life through his word. His word is compared to seed in the parables of Jesus. You know, the sower went out to sow, that seed was the word. And so he could be simply saying that if you're truly born again, it's because God has planted, a seed of him, of his own life in you, which is growing, and his nature is in you because of it. And his seed, his nature is, growing to be more and more dominant in your character and in your life. And it's going to crowd out sinning. I mean, the love of sinning is going to be gone. And the love for righteousness is going to be there because that's what God's character and God's life is. I think it's not very different. And I could be wrong, of course, but I think it's not very different than what Peter had in mind. In 2 Peter chapter 1 and verse 4, I should read verse 3 and 4. He says, as his divine power has given us all things that pertain to life and godliness through the knowledge of him who called us by glory and virtue, by which have been given to us exceeding and great and precious promises, that through these, that is through the promises, that is through God's word, you may be partakers of the divine nature, having escaped the corruption that is in the world through lust. So through the promises of God, through the word, the gospel, and what he's said to us, we've received that. And by those, we've received.

0: the divine nature. And that's what I think maybe what John has in mind too. And he says that God's seed is as he's planted a seed of himself, of his own nature in us. And that changes the way we are. Now, of course,
1: yeah,
0: fact,
1: definitely.
0: Says,
1: that makes sense. Yeah.
0: I think that's probably what he means in 1 John 3:9. But in that verse, as well as several others in 1 John, he mentions that Christians, like who are born again, do not sin. And that's how you know the difference between a child of God and a child of the devil. That's, of course, in verses 10 and 11 of the same and beyond, of the same chapter. That bothers some people because Christians do sometimes sin. They have been known to sin. We all have sinned, and not just before we were Christians, but afterwards too. If we've been saved very long, we know that we've stumbled. We're not perfect. The spirit is willing, but the flesh is weak, Jesus said. And so what's he saying if it says they don't sin? Of course, what he's talking about is there's two paths. There's a path of righteousness. There's a path of sin. When you are not a Christian, you're on the path of sin. When you hear the gospel, you reach kind of a fork in the road, and you decide, am I going to follow the path of sin or the path of obedience? And the Christian is the one who's chosen the path of obedience, which simply means they're not walking in sin anymore. Sin is not what they're defined by anymore. Obedience is what they're defined by. That they've taken a turn away from a life of sin. Now, do they sometimes fall into sin? Well, they do, but it's not their practice. It doesn't define their life. It's a deviation. It's what James called stumbling. James said, in many things we all stumble. Stumbling is not walking. Stumbling is different than the way we walk. But we do stumble sometimes, even when we're walking. So the unbeliever walks in sin. The believer walks in the Spirit. He walks in love. He walks in faith. He walks worthy of his calling. He walks in obedience. That's simply the description of a Christian life. Not every moment of every day, there are failures, but it is certainly the trajectory. And a Christian is one who, by definition, has given up on sinning. And that's what Peter says, for example, in 1 Peter chapter 4, where he talks about the Christians were suffering persecution. He says in 1 Peter 4:1 and following, he says, therefore, since Christ suffered for us in the flesh, arm yourselves also with the same mind. For he who has suffered in the flesh has ceased from sin, that he no longer should live the rest of his time in the flesh for the pleasure of men, but for the will of God. For we have spent enough of our past lifetime doing the will of the Gentiles. So he says the Christian is one who has ceased from sin. And that's why he's suffering.
1: Yes.
0: He's suffering because his friends don't appreciate the fact that he's gone a different direction from them, and they speak evil of him, it says in verse 4. So you're suffering because you've ceased from sin, and you're no longer living the rest of your life to please the flesh, but to please God. So I liken it to saying a vegetarian doesn't eat meat. Well, lots of people I've known who are vegetarians have been known to succumb to the temptation to eat a piece of meat. But if they're really vegetarians, they realize that's a deviation from what their commitments are, and they say, okay, I don't want to do that anymore. You know, I mean, if they want to start eating meat, they're not going to call themselves vegetarians anymore. You know, a vegetarian is by definition someone who doesn't eat meat. That doesn't mean a vegetarian will never stumble into a temptation to eat meat, but if they're going to stay a vegetarian, they're going to stay on the path of avoiding meat. And Christians, by definition, are people who follow Christ as opposed to sinning.
1: Very good. Thank you. I appreciate that, Steve.
0: All right, Tom. Thanks for your call. Good talking to you. Kay in New York, New York. Welcome to The Narrow Path. Thanks for calling.
2: Hey, thanks, Steve. Nice talking to you. Yes. I've been listening to you for about 9 years. I really appreciate your emphasis not to be dogmatic in areas that do not need to be dogmatic, and that has impacted me a lot. I used to be a dispensationalist. I went to Calvary Chapel the first 5 or 6 years of being a Christian. Then I read the entire Bible in 2015 for the first time, and I wasn't able to be a dispensationalist after that.
0: You too.
2: The difference between, yeah, I know, we have some similarities, but the difference between me and you is I did not replace that with any other eschatological system.
0: Right.
2: I've read all your books, including your book on partial preterism, and I really appreciate the angle. But the problem for me, more than anything, is it seems the centerpiece of the Olivet Discourse is the physical return of Jesus, not the destruction of the temple, even though that's how the whole conversation started. So I would just like your input on that.
0: Well, if you did have, you read my book on Why Not Full Preterism, I have two chapters on the Olivet Discourse. And I make the case that the Olivet Discourse in Matthew 24 and Mark 13 and Luke 21 really doesn't say anything specifically about the second coming of Christ. It's about 70 AD, and Jesus said it'll happen in that generation, which it did. Now, it does have some language in it that sounds like the coming of Christ. Talks about coming on clouds and things like that. But as I mentioned in that, and I point out cross-reference and so forth, this kind of language is common language in the prophets. It's what's called apocalyptic language that sounds like it's, you know, the end of the world kind of stuff, when in fact it's really talking about the end of Babylon or Edom or Egypt or Jerusalem or some other great empire. You know, I mean, the language sounds like, you know, the end of the world language to us, but so does the language in Isaiah 13:10, which is talking about the fall of Babylon in ancient times, or in, you know, Isaiah 34, where it talks about the fall of Edom, and it certainly sounds like, you know, the stars are falling from the sky in it, you know, but that's just the language of prophecy. So I think that everything up to about verse 34, at least everything up to where he says, you know, this generation will not pass till all these things are fulfilled, is focused only on 70 AD, in my opinion. But Matthew does something that Mark and Luke don't do. I think they all, either two or all three of them, mention Jesus says, after this generation statement, he says, heaven and earth will pass away, but my words will not pass away. Now, in saying that, Mark and Luke do not have Jesus giving any further teaching on that particular point of heaven and earth passing away, but Matthew does. And in doing so, Matthew brings in material that isn't in the Olivet Discourse in Mark or Luke. It is in another discourse of Jesus in Luke 17, which I believe is about the end of the world and the second coming of Christ. And I think that, you know, I believe that what Matthew has done is he has intended to include the discourse about 70 AD and the discourse about the second coming of Christ. And he uses Jesus' statement, heaven and earth will pass away, but my words will never pass away, as the transition point to move into the end of the world kind of portion. Now, I give my reasons for that in detail in the back. That is in my book, Why Not Full Preterism. I have, as I said, two chapters on the Olivet Discourse. And in the second case, it's got the charts where I compare Matthew, Mark, and Luke side by side and make my commentaries. So, you know, I can't go into more detail into it now, just because I have other calls waiting and we have very limited time. But is there one other point about this, that, or a specific point that you'd like to have me address while you've got me on the line?
2: Well, like I said, I've done a lot of study. I've read a lot of people, different opinions, you know, including preterists. R.C. Sproul, for instance. Uh-huh. I can't make a decision about where the significance really is focused.
0: Okay.
2: I will say this. I'm really glad you're not a full preterist, and I thank you for your light and salt, man.
0: Oh, sure. Well, let me just say this, too. When you say you can't make a decision, that's fine. You don't have to make a decision about that. And I think the people get nervous or stressed about things if they think they are required to make a decision, but they feel like they don't have enough information. So they feel like, oh, no, you know, I don't know what to think. I've always told people to be confused is not a Christian reaction to information that you can't quite synthesize or you don't know how to take it. Instead of being confused, we just can be undecided. I mean, think how many people are going to be in heaven on good terms with God who never even read the Olivet Discourse because they don't have a Bible, you know, or, you know, who did read it and thought the wrong things about it. It's not like we have to see it correctly in order to be on good terms with God. But, you know, but on the other hand, we don't only want to know the things that are absolutely necessary to be on good terms with God. We'd like to be right about other things, too, even if they're peripheral. And that's what the all of discourse is. It's peripheral. So, you know, if you say, well, I can't really see it, Steve, that way, that's okay. You don't need to. I don't need to either, but I do now. But like you, when I gave up on dispensationalism, I did not know of another system to embrace. There was no internet back then. This happened to me 50 years ago almost. So, you know, we didn't have the internet, so I never heard of preterism. I never heard of amillennialism. In the circles I was in, we only knew dispensationalism. So when I came to a place where I couldn't embrace dispensationalism any longer and couldn't teach it anymore, I didn't know what I had become. I knew what I thought about some of those subjects, but I didn't know how it all put together with other things I thought. And I certainly didn't know if there was a name for it or if there was a system for it. It was some years later I realized that there are names for these views. But, yeah, like yourself, I just stopped believing the dispensational stuff without knowing what it was I believed. I mean, I knew what I believed about this or that passage. But as far as putting it all together and knowing there's a system that has a name, I was not there for some years. So I wouldn't be alarmed about being in that position. We've got the rest of our lives to keep learning, and we could be undecided about some things, even to the day we die, and not be on bad terms with God about it. I appreciate your call, brother.
2: Right on.
0: Thanks for joining us. Yep. All right, let's talk to Gary in Westminster, Colorado. Hi, Gary.
3: Yes, I have two questions. First one is if a person has confessed their sin to God, how does that square with the judgment? If he's forgotten your sin, is he going to bring it up again?
0: All right. The way I see it is the judgment for the Christian, ideally, should simply be a judgment that has to do with what responsibilities you've shown yourself capable of being trusted with. The stories about the stewards, you know, of the talents and of the pounds, or the minas, as it's translated in the New King James. It's talking about how the master comes back and he gathers his servants who he's entrusted things to, and he assesses how good or bad they were at their stewardship. And if they were good, he assigns them greater responsibility. So it seems to me like that's what the judgment of Christians is about. Now, when it comes to judgment in general, I mean, Jesus did say every idle word a man shall speak, he will give account of it in the day of judgment. So I think, well, I've spoken a lot of words that I probably wouldn't want to have to give account for on the day of judgment. So what do I do about that? Well, Paul has an interesting statement in 1 Corinthians 11. He's in the context, he's blaming the church for allowing misbehavior in the church and especially at the Lord's table. How they allowed people to get drunk, and they allowed people to take more food at the love feast than they should, and other people going away hungry, and some were going away drunk, and stuff like that. So he says, because of this misbehavior, you're disrespecting the Lord's body. And he says, for this reason, many of you are sick and weak, and some have died. And he says this, verse 31, for if we would judge ourselves, we would not be judged. Now, by we would not be judged, he means by God. We can either be judged by God, or beforehand, we can judge ourselves. That is, we can self-correct. We can look at our behavior and say, hey, that's not good. I've got to self-correct. If we would judge ourselves, we would not be judged. But when we are judged, this is verse 32, 1 Corinthians 11. He says, when we are judged, we are chastened by the Lord, that we may not be condemned with the world. So what Paul's saying is the church was undergoing chastening. And the form it took was some of their people were sick and some had died. That was the chastening of the Lord on the church because of their sacrilegious behavior they permitted at the Lord's table. Now, but the principle is interesting. He's saying if you guys would have self-corrected, these people wouldn't have to get sick or die. God would not have to chasten you. If you chasten yourself, you know, if the church, you know, cleans its own house, then God won't have to come and clean house in a way that's more painful. And he says, if we do that for ourselves, we don't have to be judged by the Lord. Now, the way I see it, whenever we repent, we are, in fact, judging ourselves. We are assessing our behavior, saying that was wrong. I'm going to change that. Now, if we judge ourselves, we won't be judged by God. In other words, the Christian life is one of self-judgment and repentance and self-correction. And therefore, when we stand before God, he'll say, oh, looks like you took care of everything. Now, took care of everything doesn't mean you made yourself perfect. You can't do that. But it means that when you saw your imperfections, you repented of them, and you sought to reverse course. Again, we're not going to be saved because we were perfect, and we're not going to be lost because we stumbled sometimes. But God's always watching to see if we're going to repent and endeavor to obey. If we're not, then he'll have to chasten us. And if he does chasten us, he'll do it so that we won't be condemned to the world. That is, his chastening, he hopes, will bring us back to the right path so that we won't have to suffer the condemnation the rest of the world suffers.
3: Okay.
0: That's what I think he's talking about there.
3: Yeah, the second question is, I have a very good friend who's a devout Catholic, and we were talking about Mary having children, and yeah. When I pointed out scriptures in the Bible telling about his sisters and brothers, he said that meant like you and I being brothers, not children.
0: Well, that's not, no, of course, it's not Mary that had sisters and brothers. Jesus had sisters and brothers, and the brothers are named. It's not saying that's like you and I are brothers. You and I are brothers, but so is every Christian. But when it speaks of the brothers of Jesus, it names specific men by name, and then it says, and Mary had daughters too. There were sisters and brothers of Jesus. Now, the Catholic Church has two ways of looking at this, and both are acceptable to the Roman Catholics. One is the idea that Joseph was an older man when he married Mary, and that he was widowed and had children from a previous marriage. There are many Catholics who have suggested this, that Joseph may have had children who were basically Mary's stepchildren and Jesus' stepbrothers. They weren't really the children of Mary, but they were the children of Joseph. And so that's one way Catholics have suggested. Now, there's nothing in the Bible to support this. This is just one way of them trying to get out of an awkward situation. The reason that, of course, for those who don't know Catholic doctrine, the reason they're an awkward situation for them is that the Bible does name four brothers of Jesus and mentions he had sisters too in the context of his family, of his, his Joseph, his father, and Mary, his mother, and so forth. Whereas the Catholic Church teaches that Mary remained a virgin, that she never, even after she got married, she didn't have sex, so she's just a virgin to the day of her death. And there's nothing in the Bible to support that, not a word. But they think that's part of their tradition. And because they hold it, then it's embarrassing to say that Jesus had brothers and sisters if his mom was a virgin and he's the only one that was born to her. So they think Joseph may have had some kids. Again, there's no confirmation of this in the Bible at all. The other thing is that they say, well, the word brothers can mean relatives, like cousins and stuff like that. And that's true. That is true. I mean, Abraham referred to himself and Lot as brothers in the 14th chapter of Genesis, I think it was, if I'm not mistaken, that's where it was. Lot and Abram were uncle and nephew, but they were called brothers. So brothers can sometimes mean relatives. And they said, well, Jesus had relatives, cousins and stuff like that. And that's very possibly true, too. But that just doesn't, that's not the natural meaning when someone's talking about your nuclear family. They say, isn't this the carpenter, I mean, Joseph's son, and isn't Mary his mother, and aren't his brothers, James, Joseph, Simon, and Judas, and aren't his sisters among us? I mean, it sounds like it's talking about a nuclear family. It talks about the parents and the brothers. Now, while it's not impossible for brothers to imply a more distant kind of relative, it's not the first thing that the word means. I mean, you probably have to have some kind of indicator that you're not talking about siblings if you're not, because siblings, you know, it works as siblings in a sentence like that better than anything else. So, you know, they're guessing. They have a, it's sort of a an ad hoc theory. They have to come up with a theory that either Joseph had sons and daughters besides Jesus before he got married to Mary, or else it just means Jesus had other relatives. In which case, it'd be strange that there'd be so few. You know, if it's not with cousins and all that stuff, the fact that there'd only be a handful of them in a society like that would seem a little strange. You can't prove the Catholics wrong on that particular point, but I think the burden of proof would have to rest with them, since there's no reason to suggest that Jesus didn't have blood brothers and sisters, or that Mary did stay a virgin. There's no suggestion of that in the Bible. So,
3: okay, thank you very much, Steve. I appreciate your program.
0: All right, Gary, thanks for your call. Julie in Fair Oaks, California. Welcome to The Narrow Path. Thanks for calling.
4: Hi. My husband listens to you a lot every day, and I listen to you too. But I had a lot of questions.
0: We don't have a lot of time, so give me one as quickly as you can.
4: No, I know. I understand. One thing is I've had experience worshiping on the worship team in a few churches, and I have now run into a problem where I am noticing that they are wanting to audition. I wanted to know how you feel about that, and they support that and back that up with scripture of having experienced, being joyful. They bring out this the scripture to back them up of are you good enough and who are you, and we need to get to know you. I understand that part. However,
0: I don't know what that scripture is. I don't know that scripture. Who are you and how, something good to know?
4: No. Okay. No, that's who they want. They want to get to know you. I'm sorry.
0: Okay.
4: They want to get to know who you are as a Christian and your walk with the Lord, and I understand that. But I just want to know how you feel about the whole auditioning thing and then saying that, you know, backing that up with scripture of you need to be skillful.
0: All right. Well, let me jump in before we're out of time here. So you've sung on worship teams in a variety of churches, and the one you're at now invites people to audition for that. Well, auditioning means that somebody who's making the decision about who's going to be on the platform leading worship wants to know if you're gifted at it, or wants to know if you're good at it. Whatever, I don't know what they're looking for. I don't know if they're looking for spirituality or musical talent or what. But not everyone who walks up to a pastor and says, "Hey, I want to sing on the worship team." If he doesn't know them, I mean, why would he assume that it'd be a good idea to put them on the platform? I think that you want to put people on in ministry who have a gift in it, not just that they have a desire to be on platform. So I think an auditioning kind of thing, I mean, audition sounds kind of carnal, but it just means, let me hear what you do. Let me become familiar with what you're talking about here. I don't think that's wrong. It makes some sense. You've been listening to The Narrow Path. Our website's thenarrowpath.com. 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
5: So how can we know if God is really speaking to us? 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The fact that God speaks to us, we can actually qualify this. I know that sounds like a huge statement, but if you open up the Bible sincerely, quietly, peacefully, and consume a verse, maybe three, maybe a chapter, and you listen, you pause long enough to take it in, and then go and live your life that day, watch what happens. 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
7: Integrity that holds everything else together. 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Satan is a liar, and Satan will come against you with lies. Jesus is the truth. Satan's attack is lying. His attack on you is to bring a lack of integrity into your life. If you are not wearing truth, if you do not have the girdle of truth, if you do not have integrity in your life, in the big things and in the small things, you are going to lose the battle. It is truth that holds everything together, and without truth, everything falls apart.
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9: We know there are lots of times when it's difficult to hear this station. 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

the opportunity to appear in the Los Angeles area of California. This particular night, the audience was very large, numbering about 2,000 people. Also, they were very responsive. And I recall, in the midst of my opening comments, evidently I said something that struck the audience funny, and they started laughing. Well, I picked up on that with a couple of one-liners, and pretty soon, the place was up for grabs and hilarious laughter. And suddenly, I had the sickening feeling that I had blown it already. Not that there was anything wrong with laughter, but that wasn't the reason I was there. I was not a standing comedian. I was there to minister. With that little item, I welcome you to Night Sounds. I'm Bill Pierce. Tonight, our program is entitled Entertainment versus Ministry. So, tonight, what we want to do, ultimately, is to exalt our Lord and Savior, Jesus Christ, whom we serve, and for whom we give expression. Let's go back now in music styles for a moment. I was brought up with a very simple concept of what hymns and gospel music was, and how to perform it. In other words, I was told to stay out of the way and let the song and the lyrics speak for themselves. For instance, if you were to take a very well-known gospel song called The Love of God and ask Bev Shea to sing it, he probably would perform it like this.

The old favorite, The Love of God, is performed by Bev Shea in one of the Night Sounds concert recordings with the Melody Four Quartet. Well, thinking of that song, back when Bev was in his prime, back there appeared a recording when LPs first came into existence of an orchestra treatment and rendition of that same song, and I'll never forget how I listened to this and was transfixed. We had never before heard a song like The Love of God, with which we had lived for a long time in quartets and solos and strained orchestrations and such. We had never heard anything quite like this.

water you have there is a combination of London Philharmonic Orchestra members, some of the Melacrino strings, some of the orchestra of the Mantovani group, all mixed together, and Paul Mickelson, one of the organists for the Billy Graham Crusades, years ago conducting and arranging. This opened a brand new era of gospel music. And then when they came along, all of a sudden we found ourselves in a watershed of another kind of music, the contemporary beat. So music styles have changed through the years. I suppose if my mother were living, she would say that's very pretty, but does it obscure the message? When Bev Shea sang a while ago, you could hardly hear the organ in the background. So at that particular point, the lyrics were the message. We were taught to transmit the lyrics and let not anything get in the way. The vehicle, the treatment, the orchestrations, the background accompaniment. Because we were ministering, we weren't entertaining. We didn't want to draw people to our expertise. Let's just allow the orchestra to finish this out before we go on.

That group of musicians called the London Concert Orchestra, directed by Paul Mickelson. Tonight's program, entertainment versus or compared to ministry. It's awfully easy in the performing arts when you have a very responsive audience to go from ministering to entertaining. And all of a sudden, this delicate balance is perhaps taken advantage of or broached. I was looking in a magazine of Southern gospel music and saw there a review or an editorial by J.D. Sumner, great name in gospel quartet music in the South. He said, quote, in this particular editorial, "I was up early as usual. We were coming into Branson, Missouri. On each side of the road, you had these big billboards advertising the different theaters, such as Ray Stevens Theater, Willie Nelson Theater. And I also saw a big billboard advertising the Celebration Theater. It said, Bill Gaither presents the home of gospel entertainment." J.D. Sumner went on to say, much thought was put into that sign. That billboard didn't just pop up on the highway. It cost money, and you need to get your money's worth out of it because they put the theater up with money to make money. So they charged money to get in so they can get money. Which brings us back to the sign, gospel entertainment. The bottom line is gospel music will minister. It will cause people to find Christ. Gospel music is a powerful tool. Jesus can use it if we let him handle it. But if we go to Branson, Missouri, and try to handle it for him with our mouths, we will mess up his business and ours. He'll make a fool out of the gospel music, the very thing we were given our talent for. If we go to Branson to preach, cry, tell about tragedies in our lives, and talk about how great our ministry is, which I call gimmicks, trust me, it won't work there. You will destroy a great opportunity to put gospel music on the front burner for a change. All you need to do is sing, no gimmicks. Let God do the ministry. Well, we'll just leave that there for a moment and let it speak for itself and turn to another publication entitled Religious Broadcasting. This is the Christian broadcaster's organ for telling about news and new developments and enterprises in gospel broadcasting with various kinds of authors. In this particular instance, we had an interview with Frank Peretti from his book, A Prophet, and he speaks about the media. A couple of items I'd like to quote him on. He said, "We're raising a whole generation to be amusement dependent and game-oriented, when they should be learning how to think, how to read, how to discourse on things, how to articulate issues and ideas." He talked about the media also, just as an example. What would be more important as a story, Donald Trump or about children starving in Ethiopia? What would be the more entertaining? Of course, the Trump story. And someone would say, well, the media should consider what is really necessary for us to know, what's really important, then cover that in more depth so we can understand better our world, our political system, and those things that are important, those things that we can actually have an influence on. But if a radio station did that, they'd probably lose ratings because they wouldn't be entertaining anymore. There's a conflict there, and it reflects on the trend in our society today toward more and more amusement dependence, which in turn affects the way the news is presented. That in turn affects the way we perceive reality, which in turn affects our gullibility. Sort of a self-defeating problem here. And even in Christian programming, there's still that subtle influence of the medium itself
that makes us amusement dependent. We'll watch it, we'll listen to it, as long as it's entertaining. Kind of like what Sesame Street did. It taught kids their ABCs, but it also told them that in order to be worthwhile, education has to be entertaining. So in essence, we're teaching our kids now that Christianity has to be entertaining too. We've got Christian rock videos, videos coming into the Sunday school classroom, Bible Nintendo games. And so goes the quote from Mr. Peretti, and prior to that, J.D. Sumner. They just sort of set the stage for something that anyone who wants to present the gospel gets sort of mired into, especially if he or she is in the performing arts, singing, playing, entertaining, a drama, in any way transmitting meaning through a certain type of medium. Christians are entertainment-oriented now. Years ago, we couldn't get away with what is on the air right now on conservative stations. So styles have changed. Music styles certainly have had a metamorphosis. And I happen to be in the middle of that whole thing through the generation past and into this one. Meanwhile, God hasn't moved. And styles come and they go, and we'll never settle the issue of gospel music. The styles, the way they're to be sung and played. So much is involved in our past and nostalgia and the way we were brought up, our culture and so on. It's the essence of what we're trying to do. Is Christ lost in the shuffle in any of our presentations? And I include Night Sounds in this too. Each one of us, as Christian communicators, has a privilege yet an obligation to present Christ and to keep aware of the medium which we're using. Are we getting carried away with the medium and the vehicle with which we transmit this great, simple gospel? Entertainment versus ministry. What we want to do is keep Christ foremost. This is the goal of Night Sounds. I don't want to get in the way. I pray against this. So that goes for all of us in our transmission of meaning, witnessing, living before others. May Christ be high and lifted up.

There you had the Maranatha Men, the praise song, Jesus' Name Above All Names. Night Sounds at hand. I'm Bill Pierce, reaching you via radio tonight. And since each program takes a different kind of form and direction in its commentary and overall communication, tonight's subtitle is Entertainment Versus or in comparison with ministry. The late Dr. A.W. Tozer said, "When the theatrical comes in, the spiritual goes out." Now that's a black and white statement if we ever heard it. One of the most colorful evangelists ever to come down the pike was the late Billy Sunday. At the turn of the century, there he was, swatting at booze and the devil, jumping up and down on the platform, climbing on chairs, going through histrionics, telling funny stories, etc. But there we had a great and powerful ministry. Our styles are different, aren't they? But we've got to be very careful. Who gets the credit? Who is in charge? Comic relief is something we all need, certainly at Night Sounds. We're into this. We need it because we're dealing with human emotions constantly and with stress areas and excruciating pain. I just received a letter before I came in here, a delayed letter from one of our listeners out in California who committed suicide. This letter was delivered sometime later. Wasn't quite sure what to do with that one. Never received one like that. It was the note left after the fact. So, in a sense, we're dealing with this constantly on the thin edge, sort of like the police. But we don't want to lose perspective. God gave us a sense of humor. Malcolm Muggeridge once stated that if Jesus had had television available to him, he would have seen it as a temptation and wouldn't have used it. Because television might take people's attention away from what he was trying to teach. Television, the media, would emphasize his miracles and whatever was visually interesting. It would emphasize the size of the crowds that followed him. And then, of course, toward the end, it would emphasize everything they could possibly say wrong about him and his teachings. His real mission probably would totally be lost. The question was asked Frank Peretti. In what direction should Christian broadcasting be moving? He replied, quote, "One thing Christian broadcasters can do is to take command of the medium. Television or radio, but mainly TV. Don't do something just because the world system is doing it. Often we look at the world of ideas and we'll say, well, you know, the world is producing music videos, so we should do the same. We ought to look for ways to establish new standards for the medium that are our own." So, tonight we're looking into a possible problem of an imbalance between entertainment and ministry. I have to pray constantly about this. I did a television program out in Pennsylvania. They happened to have the big truck out there. This was a live hour. And before I knew it, I was into running down the ramp, big introductions over the music and the clapping, the integration of music and speech and downbeat and visual imagery, camera angles, etc. I'm not used to this. And I told the folk that I would much rather hide away in my little studio right here, in semi-darkness, sitting with casual clothing, and talk intimately with you. Well, I'll tell you, that was quite a switch for me, and yet I found myself enjoying it somewhat, because it brought out the entertainer, whatever it is we do, that draws a response. It's a sense of control. Let us not lose
control. If we can use a certain amount of humor, let us do it asking the balance and direction of the Spirit of God. The Lord made us with a sense of humor. We need some lighter moments, but we need balance. One of the accompanists for the Billy Graham Evangelistic Crusades, who has helped us in some of our recordings, told me, he said, "You know, the organist and I, when we do concerts together, if we feel like getting the crowd on their feet screaming and hollering and clapping and jumping up and down, we'll use one of these great militant numbers and make it go louder and louder and louder until the build-up is so that they can't stand it. And that is like an old Bellman and Katz ending. It's like the 4th of July fireworks finale." Where does the emotional leave and the spiritual come in? Maybe it doesn't leave. God uses emotions. But let's not use anything as a tool of persuasion for our own advantage. Not use it for leverage. But ask the balance and the direction of the Spirit of God into the gifts He's given us.

that, of course, is the final intent of all of our ministry, whether we're pastors, Christian singers, musicians, writers, communicators of any sort, that Christ might be seen in us and we might be able to influence and persuade through the power of the Spirit of God using our vehicle of communication and transfer of meaning for Him and His glory, to come to Him for life just as we are, without any put on, without any histrionics or glitz, to come to Him open-hearted, open-handed. Thank you, Lord, for allowing us the privilege of representing You in the media, in public, any way we're able. Please help us to have discretion as we transfer meaning and try to reach those for Jesus Christ, in whose name we pray, amen. I want to thank you for joining me tonight in this very important issue. May He help us to have balance as we reach out to others. Our mailing address is Night Sounds, Wheaton, Illinois, 60189. Till we meet again, God bless you, make you a blessing to others, and a peaceful life.

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1: 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Thank you for joining Dr. Michael Youssef for Leading the Way.
2: God has a word for the persecuted church. God has a word for the persecuted believers. God's word to the persecuted believer today is this: don't be afraid. You have it tough now. You have it difficult now. But the day of your glorification is coming.
1: Hello and welcome to Leading the Way with Dr. Michael Youssef. You can learn more about Dr. Youssef and the global impact of the multiple ministry teams at ltw.org. You know, the pages of Revelation have a lot more than words about lampstands and bowls of wrath and horses bringing judgment. They also contain loving, passionate words from Jesus. And today, Dr. Youssef takes you to the words of Jesus, revealing practical encouragement for 2026. It's all part of his exciting series called An End Times Warning for the Modern Day Church. So let's listen as Dr. Michael Youssef begins.
2: The question had been asked, why out of the 100 or so churches that were there by the year 96 AD, where the book of Revelation was written, why only Jesus speaks to those seven churches? And through the years, there are all kinds of answers, and all kinds of people have opinions about it. There are some who've said Jesus only speaking to those seven churches, and only the seven churches, and the message has no relevance to us. But the problem is, this is negate the double blessing that comes from reading and heeding the book of Revelation. Then some people actually believe, and these great theologians, people that you and I would love and respect, and they said that the history of the church is divided into seven sections. And the way it's divided now, according to them, we are in the time of the seventh church, which is the church of Laodicea, which was lukewarm and Jesus about to spit it out of his mouth. Now, the truth is, the Word of God is rich enough and filled with many layers of meanings. And therefore, I believe that these seven letters could be called the bifocal. A bifocal show you distance, but also close up. And these seven churches are representative of all the churches of Jesus Christ throughout the ages and through the history. Most of us probably been in churches like one of those described here. Now, these seven churches, or these seven messages to the seven churches, were written in the first century, but they are also written to the 21st century. Amen? In every age and in every part of the world, the Church of Jesus Christ needs a message of conviction, and it needs a message of admonition, and it needs a message of exhortation, and yes, it needs a message of invitation that they might come back to the Lord. Now, there are many Christians and Christian pastors skip the seven churches. They really do. And they like to get to what I call the fireworks. But the stars are falling and the moon turning into blood and so forth. Well, we're going to get to the fireworks, trust me. But if you jump these messages and go to the fireworks, you miss out on ordering our lives today in the light of the life to come. And as you read Jesus' seven letters, you cannot help but see that they are representative of the churches today. Let's look at those very quickly, all seven of them. The first message is to the church of Ephesus, chapter 2, verses 1 to 7. Ephesus was a great ancient city, really was among the important cities of the world. Ephesus was the center of wealth and commerce. Ephesus had a population of well over 200,000 people, and that was big city by those days' standards. Ephesus boasted of having the temple of Diana of Artemis. In fact, Diana's temple was considered to be one of the seven wonders of the world. The apostle

0: Paul founded the church in Ephesus. As a matter of fact, he spent more time in Ephesus than any other of the churches he founded. He was there for a solid 3 years teaching. And John, the Apostle John, who lived much longer, over 30 years past Paul, he became the pastor of the church in Ephesus. And that's where he lived. The Ephesian church was a home ministry not only to Paul, but also Apollos and Timothy and Aquila and Priscilla. And Jesus begins his message to the Ephesian Christians by a word of commendation. What I love about the Lord is he finds something positive to say, and he says it first. But when he doesn't, he does not just make them feel good. You'll see in some of the other messages, he had nothing good to say. So he starts by saying, I know your deeds. Beloved, listen, if I give you the description of those Christians, they were hardworking Christians. They've rejected false doctrine. They believed in accurate biblical interpretation. They were biblically sound. They believed the right doctrine. And they've rejected the work of a heretic by the name of Nicholas, which Jesus hated, that heresy that impacted the other churches. And other churches embraced it, but not the church in Ephesus. They rejected it. These people rejected that false heresy. The early Christian father Irenaeus tells us what Nicholas and Nicolaitans is all about. Irenaeus, the early Christian father, said that Nicholas taught that sexual sins would not affect your salvation, that sexual immorality does not affect your spiritual life. There were others in other churches who fell line, hook, and sinker for that heresy, but not the church of Ephesus. They rejected it. And so you say, what a wonderful church. But what else Jesus expect from them? How can you get any better than this? Well, and yet there was one rebuke. Listen very carefully, please. This is a relevant message for us. We are people who believe the scripture, accurate interpretation. We have rejected falsehood. We stand tall for the truth. Every one of us probably would say amen to that. But the problem with the church in Ephesus is that they loved their accurate biblical interpretations more than they loved Jesus. They have fallen in love with their good works, and they come out of love for Jesus. Now, you know Christians like that. Outwardly, they go through all the motions. Outwardly, they do all the right things. But they have a heart problem. They have a heart problem. And I'm not talking about the problem they need a cardiologist for, but it's a heart problem. They do the right things, not out of love for Jesus, but because they are trained to do the right things. Let me tell you what the great physician concerned about this heart condition. He's saying, if you do the right thing and believe the right thing out of duty, not out of love for Jesus, sooner or later, you're going through the motions. Bible study, the home groups, the church, and singing. You go through the motions. If your love for Jesus is cold, sooner or later, your affection are going to be placed on somebody else or on something else. And there are five possibilities will take place if you walk the Christian life and you're not passionately in love with Jesus. First is a compromise. You will begin to put one foot in the world and one foot in the kingdom of God. Then there is complacency. Well, Jesus forgave my sins. I'm eternally saved. I can sin. I can live whichever way I want to live. Then there's coldness. God did not answer my prayer. The wanted answered. And you develop this cold love toward the Lord. There's complaining. And you think that God is not fair. How come after all you've done for him that you are really going through this valley? Or then you begin to crave the world, which is the fifth possibility. You crave success more than you crave Jesus. You crave wealth more than you crave Jesus. You crave power or luxury or whatever it is that your Achilles heals more than you love Jesus, more than you crave for Jesus. And so the great physician's prescription to the Ephesians, he said, retrace your steps. Get back a little bit. Find out where you lost your first love. What is the thing that tricked you? What is the thing that tripped you? Find out what went wrong and where. Where you have fallen out of love for Jesus. What is the thing that got you to come out of love for Jesus? What made your white hot love for Jesus become amber? Who replaced Jesus as the object of your affection? And he said, not only confess it, but turn away from it. Now, beloved, listen to me very carefully, please. If you do not act soon, and if you do not act decisively, Jesus said he will remove the lampstand. He's not talking about salvation, but he will remove the lampstand. He will snuff out the light of your witness. The light will no longer shine, even if you are going through the motions. Whatever passion you've got left for sharing Christ with others will die down. Let me plead with you. Let me plead with you. If you have lost your first love, and I know what I'm talking about. A few decades ago, I lost my first love. I went through the motions until God's grace got me to repent. I plead with you, repent now. Repent today. Don't force God's hand to remove your lampstand. Don't force God's hand to extinguish your light. Don't force God's hand to dissolve your effectiveness for Him. Love Jesus more than anything in life. Love Jesus more than loving the applause of men. Love Jesus more than loving your opinion and your ideas and what you like and what you don't like. Love Jesus even more than loving the ministry. I have known people in ministry, they're more in love with ministry than they are in love with Jesus. I also know what that's like. For when you do that, Jesus will grant you to eat from the tree of life. He will reward you, and He will reward your faithful love for Him in ways you will not be able to comprehend. The second message is to the believers in Smyrna. That's chapter 2, verses 8 to 11. Jesus gives them only encouragement, no condemnation, not one single negative word. Smyrna was the home of the shrine of Caesar. Smyrna's population stood before the statue of Caesar, and they bowed to Caesar. The population worshipped Caesar, but the believers in Smyrna refused to bow to Caesar. The Christians in Smyrna said, only Jesus we worship. Only Jesus is Lord. The Christians in Smyrna said, only Jesus is to be obeyed above Caesar. And the Christians in Smyrna said, no Lord but Jesus, because they were in love with Jesus. The word Smyrna is a Greek word which actually means myrrh. Myrrh, you remember when the wise men came to the baby Jesus and they gave him gold, frankincense, and myrrh. There's a reason for that. In ancient times, Smyrna was the myrrh capital of the world. They sold it all over the globe. Myrrh is a fragrance that comes from breaking and crushing a thorn tree or a thorn bush. For the fragrance of the myrrh to be released, it has to be broken, it has to be crushed. And when the wise men gave Jesus myrrh, it is because he was going to be crushed for our sin. And that is the only way the fragrance of God's forgiveness is released. Jesus' message to the church that has been crushed by persecution, that has been crushed for his sake, he said, I know your afflictions. I know your poverty. God knows your suffering for him. God knows your sacrifices that you are making for him. And none of them is forgotten. None of them are overlooked. And God is the one who will reward you for your joyful endurance of that suffering. Jesus said to them, be faithful even to the point of death, and I will give you the crown of life. Beloved, God has a word for the persecuted church. God has a word for the persecuted believers. And let me tell you, God's word to the persecuted believer today is this: don't be afraid. You have it tough now. You have it difficult now. But the day of your glorification is coming. The third letter is to the church of Pergamum, chapter 2, verses 12 to 17. The population of Pergamum was awash with strange religious practices. I mean, they were worshiping serpents in Pergamum. They were worshiping all kinds of strange idols. And Jesus said to them, I know where you live, where Satan has his throne. What is Jesus talking about? Pergamum had the great altar dedicated to Zeus. And Zeus is the chief deity of the Greek Parthenon. And Jesus, referring to that altar of Zeus when he was talking about Satan's throne. And so Jesus gives him a word of commendation. He said, you remain true to my name. You did not renounce your faith altogether in me. Oh, but Jesus immediately goes in with a word of condemnation, because they had one big, humongous sin that is creeping among them. You have people there in your church who hold to the teaching of Balaam. Balaam was a fortune teller. And so, before the people of God got into the promised land, a pagan king brought him in and he said, now Balaam, I want you to curse these people. And here is a bucket full of cash. I mean, he looks at that cash and he couldn't wait to go and curse God's people. There's a problem. While he got Satan on his side, the Israelites had Yahweh on their side. Don't ever underestimate Yahweh. Things might look dark, but it's not going to be as dark forever. And so, every time he tries to open his mouth to curse Israel, he blesses them. And the pagan king was frustrated. So he piles more cash and more cash. And Balaam sees the cash, so let me try again. He will try again. And every time I open his mouth to curse the people of God, he blesses them. And finally, he came up with a devilish idea. He couldn't curse the people of God, but he can get the people of God to curse themselves. Because that's his devilish attack. If he cannot get you straight ahead, he will work on your flesh to get you to cause yourself a curse. Balaam was so blind, he couldn't see it. So much so that his donkey saw the angel, but he didn't. And the donkey rebuked him. Be careful when a donkey speaks to you. And so he goes to this pagan king. He said, you know, I can get these people cursed themselves. Bring me out all your loose women. Just bring them out. And as soon as these Israelites men see your loose women, they're going to fall. And they did. And Satan says, mission accomplished. He succeeded, just like he is succeeding today when trying to get so many of God's people hooked on pornography, on infidelity to their marriage vows, homosexuality, and sexual perversions of all kinds. And then there are some preachers somewhere say, well, you know, just the way you have needs. This is just the way you are. I mean, you can't help it. Well, these are the way things are today. It's okay. Hey, don't be narrow-minded. Surely, don't be a prude. That's the situation in their church. Now, here's something many Christians in the 21st century have in common with the church, with the Christians in Pergamum. They were approval junkies. Many churches today, the approval junkies. They crave the approval of their pagan neighbors more than the approval of Jesus. Today, the cry of many a church in the evangelical arena is that in order to bring sinners inside the church, we have to accept and approve of their sin. Now, beloved, let me shoot straight with you. We are under obligation to love non-believers. We have no choice. We have no option but to love the non-believer, to minister to non-believer, to be available in every way. And I do that personally, as some of you know. We are under obligation to love sinners. We are under obligation in every way to be Christ to these people. but never, never, never, never at the expense of biblical truth.
1: 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All of the details for that are at ltw.org. Now, this year has been and continues to be challenging in so many ways. People have shared how increased costs have limited families and businesses, and the unknown impact of world events have caused many increased stresses. But God continues to be faithful to Leading the Way. Through your prayers, generosity, and God's leading, Dr. Youssef has taken steps in expanding several areas of ministry, particularly awake rallies and overseas events, all opportunities for the gospel to be heard by many more. In fact, later this month, Dr. Youssef is joining Grammy Award-winning singer and songwriter Chris Tomlin for an event in Houston, Texas. It's called Awake Houston. Please pray with us that many will be encouraged towards spiritual awakening through this time of worship and Bible teaching. Now, we're encouraged to share that through your obedient faithfulness, Jesus is being made known in cities like Houston and earlier this month in the Middle Eastern country of Jordan. And if you've been a part of supporting Leading the Way, we say thank you. And if you haven't yet made that step, then allow me to encourage you to be a part of what God is doing at home and around the world.
0: The righteousness of Jesus Christ that He imputes upon us when we come to Him confessing that we are sinners and deserve hell and ask for forgiveness, and He gives us His forgiveness, protects our spiritual vitality.
2: I love Dr. Michael Youssef. I've gotten to know him over the last several months, and he speaks the gospel boldly. He speaks it authentically.
3: Every time I really want to be encouraged, I listen to his messages on Radio Weaver and then on television and then his books and how authentic he is with the message of the cross. And so I just want to pray for Dr. Youssef that God will use him greatly to impact more souls and more lives, and we'll have more people like him in a time like this.
0: To Jesus.
4: I'm excited about the call from Dr. Youssef to standing in agreement for revival in our own personal hearts and an awakening and revival in our nation.
0: If you heard the voice of God, I want you to get out of your seat and walk down this aisle and come down here so I can pray with you and help you.
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7: Was God once a man? Mormons often wonder why would anyone feel the need to question if Mormons are Christian. Even the name of the church reflects the Mormon belief in Jesus Christ. They are proud to be called members of the Church of Jesus Christ of Latter-day Saints. Yet, fundamentally, the Mormon Church teaches a different Jesus Christ than the one proclaimed in the Bible. In Mormonism, Jesus Christ is called our elder brother and the brother of Satan. Believing that he is literally the Son of God, they teach that he is the product of a relationship between Heavenly Father and one of his so-called Heavenly Mother Goddess wives. As a result of this teaching, Mormons deny the eternality of God the Father and claim that he earned his godhood by living upon an earth like us, teaching that every human being has the opportunity to progress to become a god like God the Father. The Mormon Gospel Topics essay entitled Becoming Like God quotes the Mormon prophet Lorenzo Snow as stating, "As man now is, God once was. As God now is, man may be." It is the very nature and character of God that sets Mormonism apart from Christians. The God of the Bible says in Malachi 3:6, "For I am the Lord, I change not." God also tells us in Isaiah 43:10, "Before me there was no God formed, neither shall there be after me." Mormonism clearly does not agree with God's word in the Bible. He never progressed from a mortal man to become a God because he has always been God. So I do not see how the Mormon Church can claim that they are Christian when they have changed the very nature and character of God as spoken of by God himself in the Bible.
8: Misguided by Mormonism is a production of Witnesses for Jesus Ministry. You can connect with Witnesses for Jesus and learn more about our ministry on our website at 4witness.org. That's the number 4witness.org.
9: Dr. Gene Gatz to share today's Bible principle. An enduring truth you can live by.
10: Most Christians are aware of the Great Commission, to go and make disciples of all nations, baptizing them in the name of the Father, the Son, and the Holy Spirit, teaching them to observe everything Jesus has commanded us. But before Jesus gave this Great Commission to the apostles, he appeared to Peter. He also appeared to the disciples on the road to Emmaus. He met with 10 of the disciples in Jerusalem the very evening of the resurrection. 8 days later, he appeared to all 11 of these men. And his most significant appearance probably happened when he appeared not only to the 11 disciples, but to over 500 brothers at one time. On the first missionary journey, Paul and Barnabas graphically demonstrated what Jesus commanded on that mountain in Galilee.
11: After they had evangelized that town and made many disciples, they returned to Lystra, to Iconium, and to Antioch, strengthening the disciples by encouraging them to continue in the faith, and by telling them, "It is necessary to pass through many troubles on our way into the kingdom of God." When they had appointed elders in every church and prayed with fasting, they commended them to the Lord, in whom they had believed.
10: Though the Great Commission was given primarily to the apostles, it includes all of us. Regardless of our roles and positions in this life, we're to be a part of this great process in carrying the gospel to the whole world. Some of us will go. All of us are to pray. And we're all to be witnesses for Christ where we live and where we work. Let's not forget this principle to live by.
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17: Coming up today, Pastor Greg Laurie points out how this life is compared to a race, and we need to do our very best to give it our all until the very end.
16: There's winners and losers in a race, and there's winners and losers in the race of life, and we should go for the gold. Silver's good, so's bronze, but definitely give it your best effort. Run it such a way that you will win.

0: any gym, there are people there who are just getting it done. A certain number of reps, a certain duration of time, and then they're done. They're out of here. And then there are others who push themselves, and they give it their all, and it shows. Well, today on A New Beginning, Pastor Greg Laurie points out this life is too important to muddle through. The Lord wants us to run this race with endurance and to run this race to win. We'll learn more about how to do that in Acts.
1: So now we're in Paul's third missionary journey. God is using him powerfully, and miracles are happening. Acts 19, verse 11 says, God gave Paul the power to perform unusual miracles when handkerchiefs or aprons that had merely touched his skin were placed on sick people. They were healed of their diseases, and evil spirits were expelled. Stop there. So the emphasis is unusual miracles. These are not your normal miracles. Actual garments that have touched Paul are now being used by God to heal people. There was no healing power in something Paul wore. But it seems that in the minds of the people, there was sort of a faith release, if you will, where they thought, if I just touch this shirt that Paul wore, this robe or whatever it would be, I too will be healed. We see a similar situation in the story of the woman with a medical condition causing her to constantly bleed. And she reasoned, if I can touch the very edge of the garment of Jesus, I will be healed. Now, Jesus didn't say that. He didn't promise that, but she thought that. And sure enough, he's walking through a crowd of people. She reaches her hand through. She touches his robe. And suddenly, the healing power of God is released in her life, and she's healed right there on the spot. But it's interesting to note how Jesus healed different people. Sometimes they touched him, like the woman I mentioned. Other times he touched them. Other times he spoke the word and they were healed. On one occasion, a person was blind. He spit in the dirt and wiped the dirt with his spit in the guy's eye. Here's mud in your eye, buddy. Wow. Now, what would you think if you came and asked me for prayer and I spit on the dirt? What would you? Oh, no. You're not going to pray for me that way, are you? But the point is the techniques, if you will, varied so people would realize it's not in the technique, it's not in the garment, it's not in the touch, it's from God himself. And by the way, God is still in the healing business. And when we need a touch from the Lord, we should call out to the Lord and ask him to heal us. Okay, so whenever God is at work, the devil will be there to oppose. So the devil effectively enters the scene through a group of guys identified as the seven sons of Sceva. So this man Sceva has seven sons, and they fancy themselves to be exorcists. They think they can cast demons out of people, but they were not the magnificent seven. They were the foolish seven, as we see now in the story, because they thought the name of Jesus was like some kind of an incantation or magic words, if uttered, would heal people. Go to Acts 19, verse 13. They tried to use the name of the Lord Jesus Christ in their incantation, saying, I command you in the name of Jesus, whom Paul preaches, to come out. The evil spirit replied, I know Jesus, and I know Paul, but who are you? Then the man with the evil spirit leaped on them, overpowered them, and attacked them with such violence they fled from the house naked and battered. Wow. Don't mess with demons. So there's three takeaway truths from this little story, probably more, but here's three quick ones. Number one, Satan is real and powerful. And demons are real and powerful. And it's interesting that this man who was possessed by the demons had supernatural physical strength. I mean, he takes on seven dudes and they leave the house stripped of their clothing and just running for their lives. We see the same thing illustrated in that man who was demon-possessed who lived at the graveyard. And at night, he would walk around shrieking and howling. And they put him in chains and he broke the chain. So the devil is powerful. Never take the devil on in your own strength. That's why the Bible says in Ephesians 6, stand in the Lord and in the power of his might. Number two, the power of Jesus is much stronger than the power of Satan. Because it's kind of scary to think how powerful the devil can be, but it's really encouraging to know that Jesus is way more powerful, right? Jesus said, all power has been given to me in heaven and in earth. So we serve an all-powerful God. And the third thing is the best defense is a good offense. The Bible says, submit to God, resist the devil, and he will flee from you. You see, the problem with the sons of Sceva is they had no relationship with God. They just, oh, in the name of Jesus, whom Paul preaches, and the demon's response is almost humorous. Jesus, I definitely know. Paul, I know, but who are you? It reminds us that the devil knows those who are a threat to his kingdom. So he knows, oh, that person, that man, that woman, they're a problem. They're a threat. I'm going to focus my energies on them. Remember when Jesus said to Simon Peter, Simon, Simon, Satan has been asking excessively for you that you would be taken out of the care and protection of God? Would that freak you out if Jesus said that to you? You're just hanging out. All of a sudden he turns to you, says your name twice. Satan has been asking for you by name. Maybe he paused for a moment, Peter shaking in his sandals. But then the Lord adds these words, but I have prayed for you that your faith would not fail. So yeah, the devil may come asking, but Jesus is going to answer the door. Okay, so don't worry about it. Jesus is way more powerful.
2: Pastor Greg Laurie will have the second half of his message in just a moment.
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1: Now we shift gears in the story as we come to Acts chapter 20. As I said, Paul is saying goodbye to these leaders. And so let's pick it up, Acts 20, verse 17. When we landed at Miletus, he sent a message to the elders of the church of Ephesus, asking them to come and meet him. When they arrived, he declared, "You know, from the day I set foot in this province of Asia until now, I have done the Lord's work humbly and with many tears. I have endured the trials that came to me from the plots of the Jews. I never shrank back from telling you what you needed to hear, either publicly or in your homes. I have had one message for Jews and Greeks alike, the necessity of repenting from sin and turning to God and having faith in our Lord Jesus Christ. Now I am bound by the Spirit to go to Jerusalem. I don't know what awaits me except that the Holy Spirit tells me in city after city that jail and suffering lay ahead. None of these things move me, nor do I count my life dear to myself, so that I may finish my race with joy and the ministry which I received from the Lord Jesus to testify to the gospel of the grace of God." Wow. Five categories Paul identifies that we are in, things that we're doing. First of all, Paul compares himself to a runner in a race. So I want to finish this race, he says, with joy. This was a favorite analogy of the apostle, the idea of running a race. He used it many times in his writings. For instance, over in 1 Corinthians 9:24, he reminded us that we must run to win in the race of life. He said, in a race, everyone runs, but only one person gets a prize. You should run in such a way that you will win. Run to win. Run for first place. not for honorable mention. You know, in schools today or in athletic events, they'll give participation trophies. This is not good. There's winners and losers in a race. And there's winners and losers in the race of life. And we should go for the gold. Silver's good, so's bronze. But definitely give it your best effort. Run that race to win. Then he also warns us about getting off track in the race of life when he writes to the believers in Galatia. And in Galatians 5:7, he says, "You guys were running a good race. Who cut in on you from obeying the truth?" So, you know, when we're running this race, try to run with people that have the same passion that you have. Let me put it another way. Hang around with godly people and do godly things. Don't hang around with ungodly people, which will lead you to do ungodly things. Psalm 1 says, "Happy is the man that does not walk in the counsel of the ungodly, or stand in the way of sinners, or sit in the seat of the scornful, but his delight is in God's word." So there are godless people, scornful people, people that will slow you down in the race of life. So it's a good thing to periodically evaluate relationships you're engaged in. Is it a wing or is it a weight? Does it help you go faster like a wing, or does it slow you down like a weight? So don't let someone else cut in on you. Paul also warns in Philippians 3 about looking back in the race of life. You know, you got to look forward. It's a bad idea to look over your shoulder. That half of a second could cost you the race. You know, when you're driving on the freeway, and have you ever noticed that if there's a cop, a CHP, driving ahead of you, you always slow down. No one wants to pass the CHP, right? And even if they're under the speed limit, you go under the speed limit. If they slow down to 20, we'll all slow down to 20, right? Sometimes I think they do that just to mess with us. I wonder if I go slower, if they all go slower. But the problem is sometimes if you're driving and you look in your rearview mirror and you see a police officer driving behind you, you get focused on that and you're not paying attention to where you're going. In the race of life, you got to always be looking forward and not looking backwards, because the first step to going back is looking back. Remember, Jesus said, "Remember Lot's wife." Three words. Remember Lot's wife. Why should I remember Lot's wife? Because after she was delivered by the angel of the Lord from Sodom and Gomorrah, Lot's wife, along with Lot and their children, were warned, don't look back. And she deliberately looked back and she turned into a pillar of salt. Jesus said, "No man having put his hand to the plow and looking back is fit for the kingdom of God." So in the race of life, keep looking forward, not looking backwards. And then Paul says, "I want to finish this race with joy," in verse 23. I love that. Not just finish the race, finish the race with joy. I have never felt joy when I'm running. I've only felt pain. But he goes, "I want to finish this with joy." So I've been running this race for over 50 years now. And I'm going to tell you a little secret. It is a joyful thing to serve God. I love it. Don't lose your joy. After he sinned, David said in Psalm 51, a psalm of confession, "Restore unto me the joy of my salvation, and then sinners will be converted to you." Isaiah 55 says, "You shall go out with joy. You'll be led forth with peace. And the mountains and the hills will break forth before you into singing, and all the trees of the field will clap their hands." And then we're also told in Nehemiah 8:10, "The joy of the Lord is your strength." Paul says, "I want to finish this with joy." Do you have joy? Do other people see that joy in your life? It's really important. Paul also points out that as we run the race of life, we need to play by the rules. He says in 1 Corinthians 9:27, "I run straight to the goal with purpose in every step. I discipline my body like an athlete training it to do what it should. Otherwise, my fear is after I preach to others, I'd be a hypocrite and I would be disqualified." So when you enter into a race or whatever it is, there's rules. These are the rules. Do you agree to play by the rules? Yes. I read about one guy that entered a marathon. And he agreed to play by the rules. And they noticed that when the race was coming to a close, this guy comes across the finish line. No sweat, He was just acting like he had not done anything. And he won the bronze, and someone complained, and they found out the guy had started the race, ran through the forest, got on a bus, went to the place where the race ended, got off the bus, and then ran across the finish line. Needless to say, he was disqualified. So we got to play by God's rules. That's the way to do it. And we want to run all the way, because it's not just starting this race well, it's finishing this race well. I have found the best way to run well in the race of life is to have a good motivation. Why am I doing it? What is my objective? And the author of Hebrews tells us the secret. He says, we're surrounded by a great cloud of witnesses, so let's lay aside the weight and the sin that so easily besets us and run with endurance a race that is set before us, looking unto Jesus, the author and finisher of our faith, who for the joy that was set before him endured the cross, despising the shame, and now is set down at the right hand of God. So that's how you look to Jesus. I don't run this race for people. I don't run it for applause. I don't run it for likes on my social media. I don't run it for any of those things. I started it this way, and I hope to end it this way. I'm doing it for Jesus, and that's what will keep you going no matter what you're facing.

0: Great encouragement to keep us going in our Christian life. Pastor Greg Laurie with our studies in Acts chapters 19 and 20 today here on A New Beginning. Given the sacrifice of Jesus on the cross, as Pastor Greg said, it's what motivated Jesus to keep going. Given that, how have you responded? Because of what Jesus did, he extends his free gift of eternal life to each of us. Have you accepted that gift? Pastor Greg, someone can enter into that kind of relationship today, can't they?
1: They can, and it's so simple. And I think because it's so simple, people think, oh, it can't be that easy. Well, look, Jesus did all the heavy lifting. He carried the cross for you. He died on that cross that he carried. This isn't about what you do. It's about what he's done. But here's what the Bible says. Whoever will call upon the name of the Lord will be saved. So let's just say that you're caught in a riptide out in the ocean and you need help and there's a lifeguard at the stand and they see you. You've got to call out to them and let them know you need saving. And the same is true when it comes to eternal life. Jesus is ready to save you. Will you call out to him? You say, well, okay, how do I do that? You do it through prayer. And prayer is just talking to God. So listen, I'd like to lead you in a simple prayer. And if you pray this prayer after me, I believe God will hear it and answer it, and Christ will come to live inside of you. Thousands of people have prayed a prayer like this over the years that we've been doing this radio broadcast and have seen their life change. There's no power or magic in a prayer. It's all about your commitment to Christ. But this is a way to call on the name of the Lord in this prayer. So if you want Jesus to come into your life and forgive you of your sin, if you want to know that you'll go to heaven when you die, if you want to fill that big hole in your heart, just pray this prayer after me. You could pray it out loud if you like. Pray it in the quietness of your heart, but pray these words if you would. Lord Jesus, I know that I'm a sinner, but I know that you're the Savior who died on the cross for my sin. I am sorry for my sin, and I turn from it now. And I choose to follow you from this moment forward. Be my Savior and my Lord. Be my God and my friend. Thanks for hearing this prayer and answering this prayer. In Jesus' name I pray. Amen. Listen, if you just prayed that prayer, I want you to know that God has heard you and has answered it. The Bible says, these things we write to you that believe on the name of the Son of God, that you may know that you have eternal life. That you may know. It's yours now. God has given it to you because it's the gift of eternal life through Jesus Christ, our Lord. Congratulations and welcome to the family of God.
0: Yeah, that's right. And listen, we want to help you get started in this new relationship with the Lord. 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You know, Pastor Greg, there are times when we have the privilege of praying with someone to accept Christ.
1: Yes.
0: And when that happens, you know, we really want to give them something to follow up.
1: Yeah.
0: And obviously, a Bible is a great option, the best option. And you have a new book, What Every Growing Christian Needs to Know. It kind of sounds like that would be a great introduction to the Christian life.
1: Yeah, I think so, Dave. I think it'd be very helpful because, you know, you wonder, where do I go now? You know, when I became a Christian at the age of 17, no one gave me anything. They didn't give me a Bible. They didn't say, Greg, you need to start going to church now. And the school bell rang because it happened on my high school campus. And I literally had no idea what to do next. And thank God, a guy I didn't know from Adam's House Cat And I don't know that Adam had a house cat, but it's an expression. Anyway, this guy named Mark comes up to me. He introduces himself. He takes me to church, and effectively, he started to disciple me. That was so important. But I want to help other people sort of be like Mark was to me. And this is a resource you could put in the hands of a new believer. In fact, you could go through it with them, and it would be helpful to you as well. You could break things down and explain it. You could start a little small group and invite new believers over to it. But this is something that will be a blessing to them because, you know, when I read a book, I'm not trying to impress anyone, Dave. I'm not some prolific author. I speak in a very plain, understandable way. And by the way, that's intentional. I heard one great Bible preacher from days gone by who said the objective of preaching is to get the cookies on the bottom shelf where the kids can get to them. So I try to do that. I use humor. I use illustration. I try to write in a language, in a way of speaking that people understand, because I just want them to internalize these truths. You know, and I have to say that the Bible says of Jesus, the common people heard him gladly. He wasn't trying to impress the Pharisees and the Sadducees and the religious elite of the day. In fact, he had some pretty scathing words for them. He was trying to communicate with the regular folk out there who just wanted to get closer to God. So if you want to learn more about how to get the most out of your Bible study and how to pray more effectively and how to share your faith in a way that you'll see results, then you want to order a copy of this new book, What Every Growing Christian Needs to Know.
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2: Welcome to Johnny Erickson Tada Sharing Hope. Today, Johnny has some much-needed insight on dealing with pain.
3: And one way to deal with it is to make a to-do list. Because when that pain starts biting bad, I know I always follow a list of things that my friend Michael gave me years ago. Michael suffers from degenerative disc disease, and he lives pretty much on a pain level of 9 on the scale. Yikes. And when it comes to dealing with pain, his to-do list has helped me time and again, and I'm going to pass on his wisdom to you. Because first, when Michael's degenerative disc disease nearly takes him out, when he loses his focus and he doesn't know what to do to escape the pain, he simply does the next thing. Really, when you're in pain, it is so easy to get stuck in the present moment of your searing agony. So, do like Michael does, rally your senses, take what medication is advised, and get up and do the next thing. It could be the laundry, a paper due, bills to be paid, a worship service to attend. Whatever it is, do it. Secondly, help someone else. There are scores of people around you whose situations are as difficult, if not worse, than yours. So find that person whom you can serve by alleviating their suffering however you're able. Be inspired by the example of Jesus. I mean, come on, while dying on the cross, what was he doing? He was reaching out to the fellow next to him. He was serving. Third on the to-do list is to soak yourself in Scripture. Psalm 119, verse 92 says, "If your law had not been my delight, I would have perished in my affliction." And then Psalm 119, verse 107 echoes nearly the same thing. It says, "I have suffered much. Preserve my life, Lord, according to your word." I mean, these verses tell us the importance of anchoring ourselves to the Word of God when it comes to keeping our head above the water of affliction. Fourth on Michael's list, find a really, really, really good distraction. I mean it. Pain specialists say that this is one of the most effective ways to manage pain. So focus on an interesting hobby, read a fascinating book, finish an important project, fix a leaky faucet, dig in the garden, whatever it is, do something that demands more of your attention than your pain does. And then number 5, check your medications, would you? Philippians chapter 4 tells us to be anxious for nothing. So if your pain medication is making you anxious, talk to your doctor because there may be something better. I know for me, stretching daily, drinking lots of water, breathing exercises, those things really help. Next, do what you can to reduce all stress and anxiety. Isaiah 32 says this. It says, "The effect of righteousness will be quietness and confidence forever." Wow. So, friend, pursue right living. Keep in step with the Spirit. Practice being grateful. Put a melody in your heart. Pause to pray. Keep regular with your Bible reading. Give His love to others. My goodness, these are all great ways to reduce stress and anxiety. Finally, physical pain is going to cloud your convictions about God's benefits, which is why I continually stir my soul to remember God's benefits. God has pardoned all my sin. He's rescued and restored and crowned me with His love and healed all my diseases. Does this mean pain's going to go away? No, not immediately, but I sure do have the promise that just as Jesus rose from the grave with a new body, hallelujah, so I will one day rise with no more pain.
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0: around the nation, bringing the truth of God's Word as it is, uncompromising and straightforward. And I'm so glad you've tuned in to listen and be part of that. 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And now, let's get to the Word of God.
1: Well, you know, a little over 100 years ago, Dwight L. Moody, the great evangelist, said these words, and I quote, he said, "What we need today are men and women who believe the Bible, from the crown of their heads to the soles of their feet. Men and women who believe the whole of it, the things they do understand and the things they don't understand." Folks, these words, even though they were spoken over 100 years ago, are still as true today as they were a century ago. And so this is why we're in a series entitled How Firm a Foundation. We're going back and we're looking at the foundational doctrines of the Christian faith, because everything we know about God and about Jesus Christ and about heaven and hell and the afterlife and the plan of salvation, all of it, well, it all comes out of the Bible. Now, you know, not everybody agrees with the Bible's claim for itself. For example, Jonathan Murray O'Hare, the former president of the American Atheist, said, and I quote, "The Bible is a fictional, non-historical book. It's a myth that's good for business," end of quote. Well, our question for today, very simply, is how can we be sure that Jonathan O'Hare is wrong? Is there any external proof? Is there any empirical, verifiable evidence to bring to bear that will back up the Bible's claim that it is the inspired, inerrant Word of God? So, I actually have three proofs to offer you. We need to dig in and get going. Proof number one are the changed lives of people who have simply believed the Bible. See, the Bible says, 2 Corinthians 5:17, if any person is in Christ, that person becomes a new creature. Old things pass away. Behold, all things become new. Folks, the Bible says that if I give my life to Jesus Christ in simple childlike faith, just the way the Bible says, I will become a new creature. Supernaturally, from the inside out. Old things in my life, things that are ungodly, things that are unwholesome, will peel off and begin to pass away. And new things, things that are holy and wholesome and honorable before God, those things will begin to dominate my life. And the Bible says that this will be a transformation driven not by human energy, nor by self-help theology, nor by the power of positive thinking, but this will be a transformation driven by the supernatural power of the Holy Spirit, who is now living inside of me as a follower of Jesus Christ. Indeed, this is one of the greatest proofs that the Bible is exactly what it claims to be, namely, the supernatural transformation that takes place in the lives of people who simply believe what the Bible says about Jesus Christ and who act on it. You say, okay, Lon, I hear what you're saying. But I mean, listen, man, I mean, you know, there are folks all around our world who claim that their life has been transformed by all kinds of things. I mean, there are people out there who say that Islam has transformed their life and yoga has transformed their life and Scientology has transformed their life and acupuncture has transformed their life and Weight Watchers has transformed their life and goji berries have transformed their life. I mean, that doesn't automatically prove the Bible. All right, fair enough. So let me move on to proof number two, and that is archaeology. You say, well, Lon, I don't see why that's all that important. I mean, so what if the Bible is historically accurate? I mean, how does that prove all the things in the Bible about heaven and hell and Christ and everything just because it's historically accurate? Well, the answer is that you're absolutely right. Much of the Bible cannot be proved in a test tube. Much of the Bible cannot be proved empirically. We can't do that with the miracles of Jesus or the resurrection of Jesus or what Jesus says about the afterlife or whether the plan of salvation he offers us really is efficacious. We can't prove that.

0: that on a balance or in a test tube. But here, friends, is my logic. My logic is this. There is one area where we can subject the Bible to a rigorous, empirical examination. And that is on the topic of historical accuracy. And my logic is, if we can prove the Bible is historically accurate, it's only logical to assume that it is spiritually accurate as well. Or to put it another way, we said last week, the Bible is not a history book, it's not a geography book, it's not an anthropology book, but if we can prove that the Bible is accurate when it comes to the topics that are not even its main focus, history and anthropology and geography, then it's only logical to assume that the Bible is also accurate on the topics that really are its main focus, such as the character of God and the nature of God and the plan of salvation and the person and the work of Christ and what he said about the afterlife. Now, does that logic make sense to you? Well, good. So let's talk about archaeology and let's talk about the evidence that it brings to the table. Folks, the modern archaeological discoveries of the last 100 years have proved with amazing accuracy the historical reliability and trustworthiness of the Bible. I could fill the rest of the day talking to you about this, but just let me give you a couple of examples, all right? Number one, critics of the Bible once said, writing was unknown in the ancient Near East at the time of Moses, 1500 BC, and therefore Moses could not possibly have written the first 5 books of the Bible the way that the Bible says. Well, now we know from archaeology that people in the ancient Near East could and actually did write all the way back to 3000 BC. We have clay tablets from Babylon, from Sumeria and Akkadia. I'll show you a few of them that go all the way back to 3000 BC. These things are law codes and legal documents and sales contracts. You know, Damzu sells Nerdu 3 chickens for 2 pigs. You know, this kind of stuff. Number two. Critics of the Bible once said, well, Abraham never existed at all, and if he did, what the Bible says about him is highly distorted. They said, for example, Ur of the Chaldees, the city where he's from, never even existed. Well, that is until 1922 when Leonard Woolley dug it up and discovered it to be a large and prosperous city exactly the way the Bible says. Number three, critics of the Bible once said, well, you know, the customs of Abraham as described in the Bible are completely unhistorical. I mean, they're totally foreign to the culture of the ancient Near East in 2000 BC when the Bible says Abraham lived. Well, that is until Edward Chira unearthed, excavated Nuzi in 1925. Nuzi is a city in modern-day Iraq near ancient Nineveh. And what he found there were thousands of inscribed clay tablets that date back to Abraham's time. And on these tablets, we find everyday customs of the people in Abraham's time that line up with amazing consistency with the customs that the Bible tells us that Abraham followed. The correlation between the customs that the Bible says Abraham was living by in Isaac and Jacob and those that were being practiced throughout the ancient Near East at Nuzi, that correlation is so amazing that the greatest American archaeologist of all time, William F. Albright, was forced to say, and I quote, "It is now becoming increasingly clear that the traditions of the patriarchal age, Abraham, Isaac, and Jacob, preserved in the book of Genesis, reflect with remarkable accuracy the actual conditions of the ancient Near East in the Middle Bronze Age, that is, at the time of Abraham," end of quote. Hey, number four, critics of the Bible once said, well, you know, the Bible speaks about the Hittites, but they never even existed. There were never such people. We don't have any record of them whatsoever. That is until 1906 when Hugh Winkler excavated Bagoskoy in central Turkey and found it to be the capital city of a massive Hittite empire that stretched all the way through Asia Minor and into Syria, exactly the way the Bible says. Critics of the Bible once said, well, Pontius Pilate never existed. Because we don't have his name outside the Bible, nor did Caiaphas the high priest exist, the guy that condemned Jesus to death, because we don't have his name outside the Bible either. Well, then in 1961, archaeologists discovered a stone slab in Caesarea in Israel with the name of Pontius Pilate on it, big as life, friends. And in 1990, a construction crew using a backhoe accidentally discovered a tomb in Jerusalem they didn't even know was there. And inside was one of these ossuaries, one of these bone boxes with bones in it. And on the side of the ossuary, guess whose name's on the side? Caiaphas, the high priest. Now, how funny is this? Caiaphas condemned Jesus to death, and he rose from the dead, but we have the bones of Caiaphas. I think that's funny. Maybe I got a weird sense of humor. But I think it's funny. We got the man's bones, and Jesus rose from the dead. We could do the Energizer Bunny thing here, friends. I could just go on and on and on with you. But let me just give you one more. In the late 1800s, there was at Oxford University in England, a professor of classical Greek archaeology named Dr. William Ramsay. Ramsay was a skeptic of the Bible. He was not a believer, but he had a bunch of students who kept witnessing to him and trying to share Christ with him. And he got so sick of these kids trying to talk him into being a Christian that he decided to take his sabbatical one year and take the book of Acts right out of the Bible and go to Asia Minor, go to Greece, and trace the book of Acts, Paul's journeys, and do archaeology, which he was trained to do at every one of the sites. And his goal was to prove that the Bible was so full of historical mistakes and inaccuracies that it had to be wrong so these kids would leave him alone. That was his goal. Well, you know what happened? To the contrary, when he went, what he found is that actually the book of Acts was so historically accurate down to its smallest detail that William Ramsay gave his life to Christ and became a believer and became one of the foremost defenders of the faith in the late 1800s and the early 1900s. Time magazine said, and I quote, "After more than two centuries of facing the heaviest guns that could be brought to bear, the Bible has survived and is perhaps better for the siege, even on the critics' own terms, namely historical facts. The scriptures seem more acceptable now than they did when the attack began." End of quote. Well, when we take people to Israel, we go and show them firsthand, up close, almost everything I've showed you on the screen. And that's why everywhere we go, we have a mantra when we go around Israel. The mantra is the more they dig out of the ground, the more the Bible proves to be right. I said that, and it's true. You said, all right. You say, okay, Lon, take a breath, man. Take a breath. Listen, so the Bible is historically accurate. All right. That still doesn't prove that it's a supernatural book written by the God of the universe. Well, that's true. You're right. So let's move on to proof number three, shall we? And that is fulfilled prophecy. Fulfilled prophecy is probably the greatest objective proof of the supernatural character of the Bible. God said to Isaiah 46, verse 9, "I am God and there is none other. And I declare," where? "I declare in the Bible from ancient times things that have not happened yet." God said, you know what? I want you to know that I'm real. I want you to know I exist. And I want you to know I wrote the Bible. So therefore, I'm going to put some things in the Bible that haven't even happened in time and space yet. So when they happen in time and space, you're going to know I wrote the Bible, because nobody else could have possibly known what was coming but me. Now, I could give you lots of examples of this, but the most noteworthy are all of the prophecies that surround the life, the ministry, the death, the burial, and the resurrection of the Lord Jesus Christ. There are over 30 of these. For example, in Isaiah 7, the virgin birth. In Isaiah 11, that the Messiah would be a descendant of David. In Micah chapter 5, that the Messiah would be born in Bethlehem. In Isaiah chapter 9, that the Messiah would use Galilee as his headquarters. In Zechariah 11, that Judas would betray him for 30 pieces of silver and throw it into a potter's field. Psalm 22 tells about the crucifixion. It tells about the soldiers casting lots for Jesus' robe. In fact, Psalm 22 even records some of the exact words that were said to Jesus while he hung on the cross. And, of course, the resurrection, Psalm 16. Now, Richard Park, one of our staff, wrote me a letter a while back. He said, "Lon, during the past week, I was talking with a research scientist and mathematician formerly employed at the Pentagon who researched 30 of the clearest Old Testament prophecies referring to Jesus, and she calculated that the probability of one and the same person fulfilling all 30 prophecies was one chance in 10 with 100 zeros after it. Now, let me tell you how big that is. I got an email from a gentleman who said, I want to tell you how big that number is. Here's what he said. He said, imagine filling the surface of the earth with people standing shoulder to shoulder. Now stack those people 10 high. Then imagine 10 such earths circling our sun. Then imagine 10 such earths circling every known star in the universe. That amount of people would barely come to half of the number that we're talking about. To actually reach the number we're talking about, he said, we would have to repeat that stacking on all those Earths around every known star a trillion times to get to the number we're talking about. Wow, that's big, huh? And you say, well, now, Lon, wait a minute. Don't you understand what happened? I mean, come on now, wise up. Jesus was a smart guy. So what he did is he looked back in the Old Testament at all these prophecies, right? And all he did was orchestrate his life so that his life matched up with these things. Come on now. It's just, you know, this is not that complex. Well, wait a minute. So you think when they were beating Jesus up there, in Jerusalem on the way to the cross, you think he stopped the Roman soldiers and he said, hey, fellas, would you do me a favor? On the way to the cross, could we stop by and pick up two thieves? Because I have to be crucified between two thieves. And by the way, when we get there, would you guys mind casting lots for my garments? Because that has to happen at the foot of the cross. You think he did that? And you think the soldiers went, sure, pal, anything else we can do for you? You say, well, Lon, you don't know. Maybe the disciples paid the soldiers off and bribed them to do this. Maybe. So then answer this. You remember how Caesar Augustus took that census that caused Mary to have to leave Nazareth where she was living and go all the way back to Bethlehem to have Jesus to fulfill Micah's prophecy of him being born in Bethlehem? You remember that? Explain to me how Jesus talked Caesar Augustus into doing that while he was still inside his mother's womb. That'd be a tough trick, huh? It's ridiculous. You say, all right, okay, I see the problem with that. But Lon, what about this? Jesus came and he lived, right? And then his disciples, you know, Peter and James and John, what they did, they went back and they rewrote the Old Testament. All they did is go back and write all that stuff into Isaiah and Psalm 22 and all that stuff. So they retrofitted the Old Testament. Don't you see what they did? So it looked like Jesus fulfilled the Old Testament, but really all they did is change the Old Testament and bring it into a line with his life. Don't you get that? You say, isn't that possible? No. You say, not possible. Absolutely impossible. You say, well, how can you be so sure? Well, I'll tell you how I can be so sure. I can be so sure because we have a copy of the book of Isaiah. I'll show you a picture of it from the Dead Sea Scrolls found in Cave 1. This is the great Isaiah scroll, dated between 100 and 150 B.C., before Christ ever lived. And guess what? Isaiah 7, Isaiah 9, Isaiah 11, Isaiah 53 on this scroll all say the exact same thing as they say in your Bible, and it was written before Jesus ever lived. And we have a copy of the Psalms. This is the Psalm scroll you'll see a picture of from Cave 11 in the Dead Sea Scrolls, dated to 50 B.C., and Psalm 22, Psalm 16, Psalm 116, all these Psalms say the exact same thing on this scroll as they say in your Bible. Nobody went back and rewrote the Old Testament. So if nobody rewrote the Old Testament, and if Jesus didn't have the capacity to simply change everything in his life and make it line up, then friends, without those two possibilities, I'm sorry, but we're back to 1 times 10 with 100 zeros after it. Which means that the Bible was written by a supernatural God for whom predicting the future was no more difficult than us looking back and predicting the past. And that means that we can have total confidence in the Bible and what it is telling us about God, about Christ, about heaven, about hell, about salvation, about the afterlife, about everything. We can have confidence that it's telling us the truth. You know, on one of my trips to Israel, I was at the airport, and whenever you're there and you're the tour leader, they always have the head of security come up and interview the tour leader. And so this young lady came up, and she said, "Oh, what kind of tour is this?" And I said, "It's a church tour." And she looked at my passport, and she went, "Solomon." She said, "That sounds like a Jewish name." I said, "Well, it is." I said, "I'm Jewish." She said, "You're Jewish." I said, "Yeah." "And you're a priest." I thought, well, it's not worth the trouble. I said, "Yeah, close enough, close enough." She said, "I don't get it. How can you be a Jewish person and be a priest?" I said, "Well, because I'm a Jewish person who believes that Jesus is the Messiah." She said, "What?" She said, "What possible evidence could there be to support a crazy idea like that?" Well, bingo. I love that question. And I said, "Sit down a second. Let's talk." And I shared with her a bunch of what I've shared with you, including 1 × 10 with 100 zeros after it. Finally, after about 5 minutes, she said, "Look, I'm busy. I got to go." She got up and started to walk off. And I'll never forget, she turned back and she looked at me and she said, "Just tell me one thing." She said, "Doesn't it ever concern you that maybe you're wrong?" And I looked at her right in the eyes. I learned to do that from my wife. She always goes, "Look me right here in the eyes." That's how I learned to. So I looked her right in the eyes. And I said, no. I said, "I cannot be wrong with 1 × 10 with 100 zeros behind it. I cannot be wrong." Listen, friends, if you're a student and you're going to school, you're going to meet a lot of high-sounding professors with a lot of high-sounding theories. They're going to try to talk you out of believing in the Bible. Your friends at work, your relatives are going to try to undermine your confidence in the Bible. You listen to me. I don't care what kind of high-sounding logic they come up with. Don't you listen to them. Friends, until those people can figure out a way to untransform your life, until those people can figure out a way to undiscover everything archaeology has discovered, until those people can figure out a way to undo 1 × 10 with 100 zeros after it, you stick with the Bible. And I promise you, when the dust clears in eternity, you are going to be eternally glad you stuck with the Bible. Don't you let anybody undermine your confidence in the Bible. You stand on the Word of God. Remember what Jesus said, Luke chapter 21. He said, "Heaven and earth will pass away." Don't you try to hold on to something here. It will pass away. Look what he said. "But my word will never pass away." Hey, build your life on the rock, friends. That's never going anywhere. The Word of God. Let's pray together. Lord Jesus, thanks so much for giving us this opportunity to defend the Bible. Now, the Bible needs no defense. But thank you for providing these pieces of evidence that we can bring to bear to support the Bible's claim that it is the inspired, inerrant, infallible Word of God. Now, Lord, we may not know the answer to every question. We may not know about every detail of bibliology, but Lord, help us to just simply rest, as Moody said, on having a confidence in the Bible for the things we do understand and the things we don't understand. Help us believe it from the crown of our head to the sole of our feet. And Lord Jesus, thank you that when the dust settles in eternity, that we are going to be so glad that we built our life on the eternal Word of God. Thank you for giving us this book to be the authority and the guide for our life. Help us use it for the purpose you gave it. And we pray these things in Jesus' name. And what did God's people say? Amen.
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0: 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This is Joseph Brown. I'm giving all my friends in the greater Scranton, Wilkes-Barre, Pennsylvania area a special invitation. 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There's just no telling what God is going to do.
1: So how can we know if God is really speaking to us? Number one, Jesus said it this way, that God has sent us the Holy Spirit who will speak to us. And when he does that, he will convict us of sin, he will convict us of the coming judgment, and he will convict us of righteousness. The fact that God speaks to us, we can actually qualify this. I know that sounds like a huge statement, but if you open up the Bible sincerely, quietly, peacefully, and consume a verse, maybe three, maybe a chapter, and you listen, you pause long enough to take it in, and then go and live your life that day, watch what happens. 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
8: Let me ask you a question. Are you spiritually dead? Are you going to hell? The best way I know how to explain this and to understand being spiritually dead is to use a glove as an example. A glove was made in the image of the hand. It has five fingers so that the hand can fit inside. Therefore, with the hand in the glove becomes alive because it has a purpose and it is useful. You can use it to work as it protects the hand. The glove now has a living purpose, but without the hand in the glove is useless and it is lifeless. Therein is the analogy of what I want to bring to the forefront is for you and I to define what a church is today. Most churches have turned into a comfort enterprise, offering fellowship, inspirational speaking, peaceful settings, child programs, and you are taught all that Christ can do for you. Now let's go back to the glove. If the glove is laying on the table, it can be a well-made glove, leather with strong stitching, and it has a purpose. But if it's just laying there, it does not produce anything. Could this be what the church is doing today? Paul in Philippians 2:12-16 wrote, "Work out your salvation with fear and trembling. For it is God who works in you to will and to act in order to fulfill his good purpose." Does this resemble a comfort enterprise, offering fellowship, inspirational speaking, and all Christ can do for you? Does that kind of church help us work out our salvation in fear and trembling? Could many of the churches in America be spiritually dead? The glove is created in the image of the hand, in the same way we are created in the image of God. This was so God can live inside of us, and with God we can work for God and have a purpose. We are filled inside with His power, the Holy Spirit, which is God's strength and boldness to glorify God. However, without God in us, we are spiritually dead. Therefore, we were made in the image of God so that God can live inside of us and give us purpose through the power of God's Spirit. Could this be done by a comfort enterprise, offering fellowship and all that Christ can do for us? Now ask yourself,

0: 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Tonight we're going to talk especially about our events page. You can go to our events, and every fall, a new series of Discipleship University starts. We're going to be talking about that tonight. I'm Tom Petrosky, and I'm here with author and speaker June Hunt. June, you're about to embark on a journey of about 8 weeks through various topics, and
1: right
0: on that events page, you'll be able to find out the exact address you need to come to. If you're in the Dallas area, this is a wonderful chance to hear June teach in person. If not, if you're somewhere else, you can also, there's going to be links to join a Zoom meeting, and you'll be able to experience the class there. But June, why don't you just take us through some of the topics that you're going to touch on during this during these 8 weeks?
1: I'd love to. I'm calling it Living God's Principles and Priorities. And so I'm taking 8 different topics that we have, like small books on. Decision-making, by the way, this all begins September 13th, which is this weekend, Sunday. It's 5:30 to 7, 5:30 to 7 p.m. And so people come live to First Baptist Church, Dallas, or join us on Zoom. And a lot of people do attend on Zoom, but it's decision-making first. Everybody needs to learn how to make better decisions, not worse decisions. Purpose in life is the second one. Hope, anchoring your life with hope. Dealing with boundaries on October 4th. October 11th, time management. Making the most of your life with time management. And then procrastination, that's a very interesting one. I actually love to teach this one because I use unusual characters for that. October 18th, financial freedom. Everybody needs to know how to secure your life with financial freedom. And the last one will be, it's an unusual title, Success Through Failure. We learn a lot when we have failed at something. You learn what not to do, but I deal with a lot of different people that you'll know the names of who had failures, or that was promoted that this would fail, and, you know, it really makes a difference to understand God's perspective on all of these topics.
0: Well, that's great, June. Tonight we're gonna talk a little bit more about the following week's program that you're going to teach on September 20th, Purpose in Life. And we talk about this a little bit on the program here, but this is something people don't understand. Everyone's searching for their purpose. What's my purpose? I don't know what it is. And can you help us with that? Because that's that makes people feel lost sometimes if they don't know, like, what am I supposed to be doing with my life?
1: Yeah, you're really right, because over the years, people will say, well, I know I'm supposed to have purpose in life, but I don't have any purpose. And explaining, your purpose in life is that which gives you a reason for living. The reason set forth by God to put you here on earth. There is a reason why you are alive. And so God created us with 3 inner needs for love, significance, and security. This area of significance is important. God created you to have significance, and that is not anything cocky at all. It's knowing that your life has meaning and purpose. It is your significance is really referring to your personal value, your individual worth. Your significance is the value God places on you, and therefore your significance derives from your relationship with God Himself. And I think that's essential to understand. The Bible even says, and I've quoted this scripture a number of times, Jeremiah 29:11, where God says, I know the plans I have for you, plans to prosper you, not to harm you, plans to give you hope and a future. So it's, you know, those who say, well, I don't feel like my life has purpose, well, you can know that God created you. In other words, you can have hope that you were created by the God of hope. And in the Bible, God says He created you with a specific plan. And so your life can be filled with hope and purpose when you choose to follow His will. And if my purpose would be different from yours, Tom, we would have different purposes, but it's vital that we know our own purpose. Psalm 107 verse 2 says, let the redeemed of the Lord tell their story. One of the greatest encouragements to our team is hearing how God is using this ministry in the lives of others. Over the years, we've heard from listeners who found comfort in their grief, healing in their relationships, and strength through difficult seasons because of God's truth shared on Hope in the Night. If Hope in the Night has blessed you, we'd love to hear about it. 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

0: 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Let's welcome Matthew to Hope in the Night tonight.
1: Well, Matthew, I'm so glad you called. Good to hear you with whatever you're going to share with us.
2: Yes, I've been having problems with self-condemnation, guilt, and shame with not only what I'm doing, but my past mistakes, past sins, and I just can't seem to shake it. I know that God is doing what he's doing, but I just can't seem to shake what I do to others and what I do to the Trinity, you know, because it hurts so much.
1: Is this consistent in an area that's been applicable for a number of years?
2: Yes, I mean, it's for years, I mean, in the past, and, you know, and but what I do now, it kind of just adds to it, you know, and it just kind of piles on, you know, and I just get angry and mad at myself, you know, and instead of just giving it to him, you know.
1: Mm. Well, and by the way, I deeply appreciate how you're phrasing this, because Matthew, no one wants to feel a condemnation, as you said, self-condemnation. That is not a joy. And a lot of people, what they do is they just, I'm going to use the term, they self-medicate. They want to feel differently. And if they can numb out through whatever drug of choice it may be, that's how they go, and they don't want to be, they really don't want to deal with this, but you're calling because you do want to deal with this.
2: Oh, yes. I mean, I talk to people all the time, the church, my family, everywhere. I mean, because I know in the Bible, I know Romans 8:1 says there is now no condemnation in those who are in Jesus Christ. I know the scriptures very well, and that's what gets me. It's like I know it, but I still beat myself up. I call myself names. I beat myself up because I hurt God, Jesus, Holy Spirit, other people, because I don't like hurting, you know. And it just hurts me that I hurt them, and then I beat myself up for it, you know. because of my language, you know, my mouth, and certain things that I say or do, and they forgive me, but I just can't forgive myself, you know. And sometimes I don't even really want them to forgive me, or God either, but I know that's not possible. And but sometimes I'm just like, I don't deserve it, you know, and it's just like, you know, but I am grateful when they do. It just...
1: Okay, yeah. So what I'm hearing is you would like to change, and if somebody calls you on something, it does highlight what the issue is, and actually you're grateful for that. So it sounds to me...
2: I mean, people say, I asked for forgiveness the other day, actually, and he was like, I already forgiven you. And I said, well, I haven't asked you yet. You need to ask for forgiveness before they can forgive you. I mean, even if they do, I was like, well, firstly, God wants me to ask you first for forgiveness, you know. Mm-hmm. I need to ask for forgiveness first. And then you could tell me, okay, I forgive you, right? Well, it's the same thing with God. I mean, he's going to forgive you anyways, of course. But most of the time, I'm just like, God, why do you love me? Why do you, please don't forgive me. Same thing with other people. Because I'm just like, I don't deserve y'all's love and y'all's forgiveness. And you know what I'm saying? And I just, and okay. I know that's not right, but I just don't like myself sometimes for the things I do, you know?
1: Well, we're going to get into the specifics, but let me ask, what was it like for you growing up as a boy? Tell me about your relationship with your dad.
2: Well, actually, he was a pretty good dad, actually. I mean, really good. I mean, he was the type of father. He would never raise his voice or yell or anything, you know. And how he would spank me whenever I needed to be disciplined, and or ground me, you know, as I got older. But yeah. And we always talked, you know. I mean, we still get along even to this day. We talk on the phone a lot, and even about my problems with, you know, with all this stuff. Yeah, so yeah. We actually had a pretty good, you know.
1: Yeah, that sounds quite healthy in terms of even being able to really talk. But he did confront, but not in a cruel way.
2: No. He was like, it's like with the Bible, you know, because, you know, spare the rod, spoil the child. I mean, he believed me. You know, he was not going to let me get away with certain things, just like God, you know, because he was not going to let me get spoiled and get away with stuff and get hurt.
1: Got it. Okay, what was your mom like? What was your relationship like with your mom?
2: Same thing. But they divorced when I was 9, and so it kind of just everything in our lives just went, you know, it was tough. It was tough. But individually, I mean, they were really good parents, and they still are to this day. Okay. You know,
1: great. So was anybody else? Is there anyone else who was meaningful in your life, or it could be a teacher or something, who was really hard on you, or not really?
2: To tell you the truth, not right. I've always been hard on myself. I was always hard on myself more than anything, you know, which is weird, because a lot of times when you're hard on yourself like this, I know what you're doing. It's a lot of times it's because of your past. Somebody in your life kind of just, I really don't have that. I was never really bullied in school. I never really was at all, unless we just kind of got in an altercation and just kind of argument. But other than that, I mean, it really wasn't that bad. I mean, my brother, me and him always fought when we were little, but as we got older, that changed, and now we're like this, you know. But other than that, brother thing. Other than that, I never really had a. So I don't understand why I do this. Then
1: sometimes it is because there's somebody who's very, very hard on you, and therefore you become hard as, you know, super hard on yourself. But that was not the situation. So let's go back to, when did you start doing the things that you know you were guilty of and did not change for however long? What was it like for you? Did this pattern start in childhood or your teen years?
2: Okay. Yes. I mean, the sin itself?
1: Yeah. So,
2: Yes. One of them, I was little, like 3 years old. I mean, it stuck. And then for years since now, which has gotten better, but I got stuck. And then the other one, I was 13.
1: Okay. Tell me what was going on.
2: Pornography.
1: Okay.
2: Yes. Sorry.
1: Okay, so you were exposed. So you were exposed to pornography. And and that's the situation that is what is causes lust, when those pictures are erotic and designed to produce that effect.
2: It was TV. It was the TV that got me, and then after that, it just kind of just went from there. Yes.
1: Mm-hmm.
2: Yes.
1: was there a person who initiated this with you?
2: It was me, but then, well, no, not really. Not in that as no. I was mainly the one that, yeah. I actually got caught, but I just kept doing it. But then it just years and years and years, and it just stuck. It was like I just couldn't stop. It was like an addiction, you know. Well, it was not like it was
1: it. Yeah, it was an addiction.
2: Until now, which it has gotten a lot better. It has started getting better, but it just yeah.
1: And
2: it just
1: then. When and the access, but all of this was more on TV, and so you knew how to get the channels for that, or was this separate, like, or these videos or anything like that that you?
2: Well,
1: had?
2: When I was younger, it was TV, and then whenever I could, you know, whenever I got a phone, whenever I got older, then, you know, of course, you know, you had more. More to
1: choices,
2: you know, choices to after you know, yes, and then it just exploded from there, and yeah.
1: Well, and what you find is it increases the what one time would be dramatic and therefore enticing as many times, then it would have to be. More dramatic or more explicit material.
2: Yes.
1: Right. Okay. So, and that's the classic, avenue of addiction. What starts with, you know, something you're guilty of, but that which is ultimately an addiction, then it's like your mind gets consumed with the pictures. When we come back, I'm going to mention something that was unusual that I had with the. A student who is actually in seminary. I remember teaching on sexual addiction at a seminary, thinking, you know, I'm not sure that people ever deal with this topic at a seminary, but I chose to do it. And there were a number of males. They were just males, not females, that came up, about six. They wanted to talk with me afterwards. And there was one man who said, I'd like to talk with you after you talk with the others. I said, okay. And so I took them one at a time. And when I was talking with this man, he said, I think I just need to resign from seminary. I'll tell you the rest of the story when we return.
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0: 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Let's continue this call with Juna Matthew.
1: Well, I was telling you about this seminary student who, a number of seminary students, after I'd spoken on sexual addiction, and for him to say, the last guy that I talked with, he said, I just think I need to leave. I thought I would be a pastor, but I could tell he was really struggling. And I said, are you involved physically with someone? And he said, no. I said, is there anything that you're doing that involves, I was thinking like peep shows and, you know, different things like that. And he said, no. Mm-hmm. No, he said, it's just the pornography and the viewing of it. And I just can't get victory in this area. And I said, is there something that just keeps coming back? One particular scene

0: love some good news. I said, I'm going to share something with you that a lot of people are not aware of. At times, we will see something. If it is highly dramatic or traumatic, it could be a trauma. What happens is your physical body responds, specifically your adrenal gland. There's adrenaline that is released, and that scene will go through your bloodstream and plant that image into your brain. And as such, involuntarily, and this is important, involuntarily, Matthew, that scene comes back again and again. I said, the good news is this. If you have that scene that just comes, all of a sudden, here's this picture, an erotic picture, you have not sinned. That is not sin.
1: That's exactly what happens to me.
0: Okay.
1: Exactly. Well, I get pictures and I get visions. I get you know, thoughts just coming to my head all of a sudden, and I'm just like, and I know temptation isn't a sin, but I don't like it. It's very uncomfortable, and I know God doesn't like it, and it makes me cringe. I don't like it at all. I don't want it there. And,
0: yeah, right. But the point is, you've not committed a sin. That is not, because you talked about, you know, guilt and shame. You're not guilty of an image coming back.
1: Mm-hmm.
0: I'm going to put it in a whole different category. I remember I was a child. My brother and I he's a year older. We were in the car. My mom was driving. It was at night. And I remember to this day, I saw bright lights headed toward our car. It was an oil truck. The trucker had fallen asleep in the car, in his truck, and hit our car. But I remember seeing, and it's so distinct, I was maybe five, something like that, but all of a sudden, to this day, and I'm 800 years old right now. Well, not exactly, but the point is, that was decades and decades ago. But the adrenaline, when I saw, oh, here are these headlights, they're heading toward us, and I remember the crash. I remember there was a car that stopped. There was a husband and a wife, and they put me in the back seat of their car, and it was a plastic seat cover, plastic plaid, you know. And I was so grateful because I was bleeding. My lower lip was cut, and I was embarrassed. So I just kept my head almost against that plaid seat cover in the back seat, because I didn't want to mess up their car, but I didn't know what to do about the blood. And so all this I can remember. And the only reason I can remember it is because it was stamped into my brain. It was trauma. And so my point for you here is, if it's dramatic or traumatic, that's what the adrenaline gland does. Now, what it means, it emits this, it takes that picture and sends it into your brain. Now, part of the solution of what is going on, adrenaline makes you more feeling more powerful, or there are chemicals that are going on when your life is threatened or when there's this dramatic thing, and it literally your muscles get the

0: legs get stronger. The blood rushes to the areas where if you had to run, you would run faster or stronger. It goes to the areas that could help you if you were, let's say, someone pulled a knife on you and you thought, no, dude, not me. And you run, you'll be stronger. And there are men, this happens with men and women. So my point is, there's this chemical, it's called the emergency, I'm calling it, the emergency defense system that your body has. So that it could help you. Well, in this case, if you've got those images from the past, you have not sinned because you've not made a choice for that image to come back. In this case, it's at that point when that image comes into your brain. And by the way, I can remember certain scenes. I will not describe them, but they were pornographic that I saw. I remember even in preparing to teach on sexual addiction. I tried to protect my mind, but I can still remember some lewd images, and periodically they come back, and then there's something I do, and this is your charge. You have a choice now. What are you going to do? Instead, well, one of the things that you can do is just say, God, I want to be a man of uncompromising. You mentioned certain values that you want, and I should just ask you, what would be something that you could say to God that I'm determined, no matter what, what would be appropriate for you to say?
1: My goal is just to get closer to Him.
0: So okay.
1: To get closer to Him and His Son, and even the Spirit, you know, His Holy Spirit, you know, I want to get closer to them. And when I get these pictures, or even when I use, you know, foul language or anger like I do, towards people, that doesn't help. And it feels like I start kind of shying away from them, like the prodigal son, you know, I start shying away. And then once I start to, and I know they're still waiting for me, and it just feels like I'm further away because of those things that I do.
0: Well,
1: and then,
0: this is what you're going to take charge of now, what you think. And, okay, here this image comes back, and it's very lustful. Well, instead, and you say, I refuse that thought. I will not dwell on this.
1: I will not dwell on this.
0: I want to be a man of God.
1: I want to be a man of God.
0: I want to have a close relationship with you, Lord Jesus.
1: I want to have a close relationship with you, Jesus.
0: See, that's what you've said. That's your desire.
1: Yeah.
0: And so you use His name, Lord Jesus. I need to be set free. I will not focus on this. Instead, I'm focusing on doing what, and in fact, if I were you, I would do this. You already know, like for you to, you mentioned a few moments ago, Romans 8:1. There's no condemnation for those who are in Christ. I would start quoting that scripture.
1: Yes.
0: And I would have, once you have 10 of your favorite scriptures like that, that are meaningful to you, so you'll have them, you can have it in your pocket, you can have it on your phone, several places. just say, when it occurs next time, I will immediately say, I refuse that thought. I will not dwell on that. Instead, I want to have the closest relationship I can with you, Lord Jesus. There is no condemnation for me, because I am in Christ Jesus. Jesus is in me. And
1: I understand for that part, but what about the anger in the mouth? Like using your mouth the way I do, that's different, because that's not temptation. That's really like, that's sin right there coming right out on me, you know?
0: Okay.
1: So it's like, they've both been bad for years.
0: Okay, we will talk about it when we come back.
2: Are you that person everyone comes to when they're struggling or have questions? 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

0: 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That's why we're here. That's why we're doing this program every night. So please reach out if we can help you. Let's finish up this call with June and Matthew.
1: Well, my friend, one thing that you've mentioned is anger, and then what comes out of your mouth. I get that. Now, there's something that you may not know, and most people don't know this. There are four causes to anger. Anger is actually not the problem. Anger is a symptom of one of four causes. Mm-hmm. And this is important. It's hurt, injustice, fear, or frustration. Hurt, injustice, fear, or frustration. Hurt means your heart is wounded. Somebody's, you know, and there are all kinds of situations that can cause that hurt. Injustice is, it is something absolutely wrong. And sometimes it can be right to have anger. This is called righteous indignation, where Jesus was angry and he literally went down to the temple and had a whip and he overturned the corrupt money changers. Mm-hmm. But he had anger. So sometimes it's attempting to right a wrong. Fear deals with, it could be like your future is threatened in some way. And frustration is when you just, whatever you're trying to do, you can't do. It's just not working. So in terms of the four causes of anger, does one stand out above everything, or the hurt, injustice, fear, or frustration? You could have all four sometimes at all at the same time, but sometimes there's one that's predominant: hurt, injustice, fear, or frustration.
2: Oh, well, tell the truth. I mean, most of the time it's like this. It could be the simplest thing. You know, somebody could do something, and I go off and I say something I shouldn't, and then afterwards I regret it. You know, it's like it could be something just so tiny. You know,
1: okay, give me an example.
2: It shouldn't even matter. You know, so it's really not what they do. It's really me just kind of getting mad at it. It's something that I shouldn't even get mad at. You know, it's not like they're trying to, you know, make me angry. It's just the way I react, because you know that, you know how he says don't react to certain things, you know, in a way that, you know, because he didn't react to people like that, you know. He reacted in a righteous way, you know. And I,
1: yes,
2: you know, but I guess frustration, because you know I do get frustrated with people sometimes, certain things that they do, and something, maybe I don't like the way they do something, you know, and I just, you know, say something I shouldn't, or I curse, and I just, and then I feel so bad afterwards. I'm like, please forgive me. I shouldn't have. Sometimes I mean what I say. I just shouldn't have said it in that way.
1: Mm-hmm.
2: Yeah. Yes.
1: Okay. And so, if when you get frustrated, and look, a lot of people, they are frustrated over something they have no choice about. Sometimes it can be a frustration. Imagine a little kid. Here's a little boy, and he's told that he needs to tie a little bow or something on his shoe to put his little shoe together, put his shoes on. But he can't get it right. You know, it's like the fingers won't do what he would want them to do. And he could take that shoe and just throw it across the room.
2: Yes.
1: Well, see, that's a reaction of the frustration of you can't get it done or it's not working. And so what you do is, what's helpful is to determine, okay, what shall I do when I feel frustration?
2: Mm-hmm.
1: It, because you have picked one that everybody has been frustrated at different times, but how we respond can make all the difference.
2: Exactly, that's my problem. I mean, somebody could do something that's not even, I mean, like you know, at work, somebody, you know, interrupts me or something, and I'm trying to talk, or, you know, I mean, it's really nothing that they do. It's mainly just me and my anger that just...

0: then you're right. You can rent, use the wrench.
1: Mm-hmm.
0: Now, that the problem is so often there can be something like that that keeps occurring. So again, step one, can I change the situation?
1: Mm-hmm.
0: If you can, you change it. Number two, if you cannot, then you release it basically, like if your house burns down, this is pretty dramatic, you can't change a house that's already burned, right?
1: Uh-huh, exactly.
0: So you say, God, I don't understand, but I yield my body to you to help me think logically or help me figure out what to do now. And basically, you release the situation humbly to God, and you reject any thought of revenge or blowing up. You just know there are times when I can change it, and I'll change it. The times I can't change it, I'll release it. Now, that's okay. What I call the... So it's, you know, like, and it's, there can be a prayer like, Lord Jesus, thank you for loving me. Thank you for having a purpose for me. Since you know everything, you know this strong sense of, and it could be hurt, injustice, fear, or frustration, that what I have felt about this situation. Thank you for understanding my anger. Right now, I release all my anger to you, and I trust you with my future. In Christ's name, I pray. So you're going to have those frustrating situations, and that will be throughout life. We all can feel frustration when we're stymied, or we're not allowed to change something, and there are just these situations. So it's admitting, Lord, thank you for understanding my anger. Now I release all my anger to you, and I trust you with my future.
1: Yes, we've always really had anger, but it's more of I never actually cursed my whole life. I was 13 when somebody actually peer pressured me to do it because I was mad and angry at somebody, and I said, I'm gonna whoop their butt, and he said, no, you need to say it like this. You're gonna whoop their, you know what?
0: Okay.
1: And I said, no, and they pressured me, and ever since then, it's gotten me into a lot of trouble. And it's okay to get angry, but when I do that after I get angry, that's the problem, and I'm just like, it makes it seem a whole lot worse. So,
0: well, what I'm hearing from you is you want to literally not let the anger control you, but for you to control the anger, and that means you're going to release it and yield your body to him and yield your mind, will, and emotions. So I'm going to send you to help this out. I'm sending you what we call our keys for living on the topic of anger, and I think it's facing the fire within you. And there'll be very specific helps, and then apply the specifics, and it'll even have the prayer that I just mentioned to you. And then if you want, we can talk again and see what the next step would be. But I'm proud of you for tackling this.
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8: 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And we thought, I'll practice the principles that the secular world uses apart from God, and it will bring all those things I want. 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
7: 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That's 855-577-2255. We're so glad you're here to listen. Today's program will complete the message we began yesterday. Here's Pastor Allen with part two of Is God a Socialist? Abundance and Provision.
8: Proverbs 3 and verse 9, honor the Lord with your wealth, with the first fruits of all your crops, and then your barns will be filled to overflowing and your vats will brim over with new wine. Again, it's not a session regarding giving. The skeptics can take a break for a moment. But priorities matter. What you do with your resources impacts what God can trust you with. That's true with spiritual gifts. It's true with insight and understanding. If you're a gossip, the Lord can't trust you with very much. You leak. If your heart's filled with worry and anxiety, the Lord can't trust you with too many insights about what's ahead. The visions and the insight that God gave to Daniel was such that at the end of one of those seasons of revelation, Daniel would be physically exhausted. Yet he was a man that knew the provision of God. He's a slave in a foreign country, serving a pagan king. And he lived a life filled with the abundance and the provision of God. He was a man that knew how to trust God so that God could trust him with revelations of the end of the age. You see, if we will choose the priorities of the Lord, we prove ourselves to be trustworthy. The Bible uses language of vessels of honor and dishonor. Are you in training to be a trustworthy vessel for the purposes of God? A portion of that has to do with your attitude around things. Are we filled with covetousness and envy? Don't fall prey to people that will manipulate you with that kind of language. It isn't helpful. Abundance versus poverty. Christians get confused on this sometimes. Deuteronomy 28 is a chapter that delineates for us the blessings of obedience and the curses of disobedience. It's not an Old Testament concept. It's a spiritual principle. It transcends old and new covenants. Because you didn't serve the Lord your God joyfully and gladly in the time of prosperity, therefore, in hunger and thirst, in nakedness and dire poverty, you will serve the enemies the Lord sends against you. You see, the invitation is to serve the Lord in abundance. My observation from along the journey is the more blessed we are, the more difficult it is to maintain our focus with the Lord. Historically, the church has typically flourished more in times of pressure than it has in times of great freedom and liberty. There are some exceptions to that, but as a general principle, that holds true. So the admonition in the verse is if serve the Lord joyfully and gladly in times of abundance. If you'll do that, God will let you continue. If you refuse to do that, God responds, not the enemy. Deuteronomy 8, remember the Lord your God. It's he who gives you the ability to produce wealth. And so confirms his covenant, which he swore to your forefathers, as it is today. You know, I think it's so easy to be captivated by pride and arrogance around affluence for any of us. I've been enough places in the world to understand that so much of the things that define our lives have come because of choices God made, not choices we made. I've been to places in Africa and South America, been along the Amazon basin and seen people who spend all their lives in very remote areas without access to any of the modern conveniences that we would know. And the only difference between their life and my life is the circumstances of our birth. It's not something I did, not some brilliant idea, not some expression of effort, not commitment or discipline or planning or whatever. The mercy of God. And if we can understand that and we can hold it in our hearts that the Lord is the one that has given us those opportunities and we are stewards of what? Time, talent, and treasure. And what God entrusts to us, we will give an accounting for. Not a threat, it's a promise. Be a good steward. Be a good steward. Psalm 73, as for me, my feet had almost slipped. I had nearly lost my foothold, for I envied the arrogant when I saw the prosperity of the wicked. I think it's very harmful to imagine that money or wealth are spiritual points of evaluation. The resources of your life are not an indicator of your spiritual health. Please avoid that pitfall. It will rob you of much and make you prey to many things that are not good. Don't live your life comparatively. We're going to talk about contentment next, but it's so important. Look at 1 Timothy 6:6. Godliness with contentment is great gain. If you live in that comparative arena where you're comparing your children with somebody else's children and your vacation with their vacation or your school and their school or the labels in your clothing with theirs or the automobile you drive with whatever, it will breed discontent in you. And the Bible tells us very plainly that godliness with contentment is great gain. The things that God says are of great value, I want to cultivate that in my heart. Occasionally, I've had the privilege of knowing a handful of people that have truly had the gift of contentment. They were amazing people. I like to be around them. Some of them have had significant resources, and some of them have very modest resources. But what they shared was they can have a cup of tea and seem to have a party. And some people can be in the midst of the most lavish, and they stay discontent. It's not our circumstances. There was a couple, a family, years ago. They've gone to heaven, but they were in the church for a long time. And they led a pretty simple life. He worked at the VA. In fact, she helped me clean the church for a season. And they had that gift of contentment. Every Friday night, they had a date at Shoney's. And every week when I would see Mary, she would give me an update. And you would thought she had been flown to New Orleans for a Cajun dinner. And one summer, she began to tell me about the pool they were putting in. And she would tell me how much she enjoyed it in the afternoon. She would go home and she would swim in the pool. I mean, I thought they must, I didn't know how they'd done it, but I thought they put an Olympic pool in their backyard. I didn't know anybody that had more enthusiasm for a recreational piece like that in their life. Nobody in my whole relational arena at that time had more enthusiasm than she did. And one day she'd had car trouble, so I had agreed to take her home, and I drove her home, and she said, I want you to see my pool. And I lived in a pretty modest home, and we walked around to the backyard, and they had put in a pool. It wasn't probably maybe 3 feet deep, but maybe 8 feet across. It was a kid's pool. And I didn't know anybody that had more pleasure from their pool than that family. Contentment. It's not about the magnificence of what we have. The enemy wants to make you discontent. If you understand the nature of that spirit, it will make you more vigilant. Look at Hebrews 13. Keep your lives free from the love of money and be content with what you have. Because God has said, never will I leave you and never will I forsake you. You don't have to have much money to love it. That's not a condition of the rich. That's a condition of the heart. So it's not a condemnation of wealth. The Bible doesn't condemn wealthy people. The Bible doesn't say that money is the root of all evil. It says the love of money is the root of all evil. And you don't have to have any to love it. I don't have to have any chocolate. But I'd like some. Possession doesn't drive that. It's the condition of your heart. And we're confused around. That's why I'm telling you, people that divide us over these conversations are driven by a very divisive, ungodly spirit. Isaiah 57, the wicked are like the tossing sea, which cannot rest. The waves cast up mire and mud. There's no peace, says my God, for the wicked. Envy, covetousness, greed, they are destructive. Do not let them in your heart. The Bible introduces an idea about money, and I put it in plain language, but I want to suggest that money moves. I know we tend to think in terms of earning money or acquiring money, but I want to suggest to you that money is directed by something other than your earning potential. I think I can support it biblically. Your choices impact what is moving towards you, whether it's abundance or lack. Your choices, your priorities, your behaviors dictate the flow of resources towards you or away from you. Proverbs 24, a little sleep, a little slumber, a little folding of the hands to rest, and poverty will come on you like a bandit and scarcity like an armed man. How do you attract poverty? And that's the language. If I had to put it in a summary, by practicing laziness, avoiding work will attract poverty. Well, I don't believe that. Well, you can take it up with Proverbs. Proverbs 22, he who oppresses the poor to increase his wealth, and he who gives gifts to the rich, both come to poverty. It has my attention. Don't oppress the poor to gain wealth. Don't call it good business. It's not good business if you take unfair advantage of people. If you have unhealthy profit margins, if you use a crisis to profit, it's not a good plan. In the short run, it may look like it's created great gain for you, but I trust what God has said. It will bring poverty and invites poverty into your life. I don't want to do that. Amen. Proverbs 10, verse 22, the blessing of the Lord brings something. It brings it to you. It will bring wealth, and he adds no trouble to it. Proverbs 22, 4, humility and the fear of the Lord bring. If you will cultivate humility and the fear of the Lord, they will bring something along. Wealth and honor and life. And you can spend your life chasing wealth and honor and life and ignoring humility and the fear of the Lord and get none of the above. Or you can determine to be a person who cultivates humility and a reverence of fear or respect for God, and he will bring those things to you. You see, we've imagined that we've adopted the secular model for how to achieve and accumulate and become. And we thought, I'll practice the principles that the secular world uses apart from God, and it will bring all those things I want. And what I'm inviting you to is to begin to intentionally, purposefully look at the counsel God has given us and align your life that way. It's not beyond our understanding. It's been, to a degree, I think, beyond our intent.
7: Before we return to today's message, Pastor Allen wants to share a book to help you be free from worry.
8: In the Sermon on the Mount, Jesus said a half a dozen times, do not worry. 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I have a question. Are you living in obedience to Jesus, or are you ignoring him? Well, we got a new book, it'll help you. It's called Freedom from Worry. It's really a how-to guide to live a life in the peace that Jesus promised us. 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
7: 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Now, let's get back to Pastor Allen to wrap up part two of his message called, Is God a Socialist? Abundance and Provision.
8: Seeds of deception. There's a cautionary note to this. Proverbs 18:11 says, the wealth of the rich is their fortified city. They imagine it an unscalable wall. That if you have enough resources, you're protected. What foolishness. Now, I can, as a matter of fact, I've had nothing and I've had something, and it's better to have something. Poverty is not a blessing. Poverty does not make you holy. I've been to some very impoverished places in the world, and they don't radiate holiness. Your material possessions don't make you godly or ungodly. That starts in your heart. But it's very easy to imagine you have enough resources that you can protect yourself. And I've been with too many families in the midst of life-altering crises where resources did not provide a solution. Full candor, resources provide options, and options are typically a good thing. But I would also caution you that the more highly optional your environment, the much greater tendency you have towards mediocrity. The more options you've got, the less likely you'll do anything well. Amen, Pastor Allen. Thank you. Matthew 13, 22, the one who received the seed that fell among the thorns, it's the farmer sowing his seeds, is the man who hears the word, but the worries of this life and the deceitfulness of wealth choke it, making it unfruitful. Deceit is a diminishment of the truth. And the best deceptions are not absent the truth. They're a manipulation of the truth. They have a portion of the truth. And wealth is deceptive because it will cause us to believe things to be true that are not true. That we can secure our future. We can protect our family. We can guarantee our security. And you keep adding to the list. And there's any number of things that can overwhelm whatever wall of protection we think we can present. Again, that's not encouragement to be foolhardy, to be lazy. We've touched on that. There's some common deceptions regarding money or wealth. I didn't put them in your notes, but I'll tag them for you quickly. One is that more money would make me happy. I saw a survey that said the average American wants 25% more than they have. You get a new car and you're already planning on what the next upgrade will be. You buy a new home and you're planning on the next one. Whatever. We have this notion that more would make me happier. It's just not true. If you're not happy where you are, more won't make you happier. Resources can secure my future. Not true. They may provide you some options, but they can't bring security. A third one that's pretty prevalent these days, some people have too much money. Who said? Who sets the boundary on that? You know, I find that the millionaires don't like the billionaires. And the billionaires are a little suspicious of the trillionaires. And the rest of us look at all of them and go, mm-hmm. Don't fall prey to that. Or to imagine, Christians have a tendency, I think, to imagine if somebody has more money than you that they've done something inappropriate to get it. We should repent. We have the equivalency of that in church world. You know, we think if the church is larger, there must be something wrong. They don't tell the truth. It must be compromising to have that many people there. It's awful, some of the things we do. And we forfeit the blessings of God in our lives because of the attitudes we hold. I mean, wealthy people did something inappropriate to accumulate their wealth. Some did. But there are some people that have no resources, and they do inappropriate things too. Bad behavior is not the unique property of the wealthy. This one is destructive. I have a right to more. I'm entitled to more. Somebody should do something about that. And this one's equally destructive. It's turned the other way. It's my money. It's mine. No. It's any more than it's your time. Folks, if the Lord gives you a day tomorrow, you should treat it as if it's his. And he's entrusted it to you. We get so eaten up, you're wasting my time. Maybe you were on assignment there for a moment. And you should pause and ask the Lord if there's something I should be doing in this unscheduled interlude. We get so focused on what's mine. And okay, it's all the Lord's. We've started with that. Every day and the strength to meet it and every opportunity. We need a heart change on some of this. And finally, this one's kind of slipped through our culture too. Work matters. 1 Thessalonians 5 and verse 14, we urge you, brothers, warn those who are idle, encourage the timid, help the weak, be patient with everyone. Warn those who are idle. We won't even warn those who are immoral. We've become so timid, so passive, so reluctant. We've capitulated to the extent. And Paul's writing to the community of faith, and he said, warn those who are idle. Don't behave that way. Look at Proverbs 6. This is plain language. Go to the ant, slugger. Consider its ways and be wise. The Living Bible right here is be smart as a bug. At least be as smart as a bug. It has no commander, no overseer or ruler, yet it stores its provisions in summer and it gathers its food at harvest. How long will you lie there, sluggard? When will you get up from your sleep, a little slumber, a little folding of the hands to rest? And poverty will come on you like a bandit and scarcity like an armed man. Be as smart as a bug. You know, a couple of things in church make the room quieter than anything as a general rule. One is money. I mean, everybody looks at the carpet. It's like, well, I don't know. I mean, it just turns the volume down. God knows. If he knows the thoughts and intents of our heart, he also knows the value of our toys. Amen. We're not hiding from him. I don't think he's opposed to those things. I believe he delights in blessing his kids. But it's a mistake to think we can secure our future or that our stuff is a reflection of our spiritual condition. God has blessed us, and if he's blessed us, it's for the purposes of his kingdom so we can practice more generosity. Amen. Colossians 3:23, whatever you do, work at it with all your heart as working for the Lord and not for men. You want an assignment? We have a responsibility, men especially, to provide for our families. The Bible said if we don't provide for our families, we're worse than an infidel. Which means sometimes we have jobs. You know what a job is? It's a place where you go that you wouldn't go unless they paid you. And you spend time with people that you wouldn't spend time with unless they paid you. And you do things you'd rather not do unless they paid you. But because they're paying you, you'll go to that place and spend time with those people and do those things. Now, I know you're supposed to find a job that fulfills you, completes you, brings joy to you every morning. But you have a job that you don't even need the alarm to go off. As soon as the first ray of dawn breaks through the window, you throw off the covers and you leap out of bed and go, I'm so delighted to face another day of manual labor. Now, I like what I do. But not like that. I mean, I believe I serve the Lord, and most days I do it joyfully. But there are some days I look at my calendar and I go, oh, today I'm going to serve the Lord in the midst of. But I can take that counsel. Whatever you do, do it unto the Lord, not as if you're serving men. So if you're working in a difficult place, under a difficult assignment, maybe in a difficult season, flip the script on that. And Lord, I'm going to take this season and I'm going to serve you in this place. I'm going to offer this to you as a sacrifice. I'm going to give it to you as an offering. I think of Moses accepting the assignment at the burning bush. I don't think he had an easy day after that. I mean, his opposition was pretty determined. The people he was leading were not always cooperative. 99% of them ultimately didn't get across the finish line. That would be hard as a leader. And I believe Moses offered every day to the Lord. And you and I can do that. You and I can do that.
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12: Integrity that holds everything else together. 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You are to believe the truth. You're to know the truth. You're to love the truth. You're to tell the truth. You're to live the truth. You're to preach the truth. And if you don't, your life is going to come apart. Satan is a liar, and Satan will come against you with lies. Jesus is the truth. Satan's attack is lying. His attack on you is to bring a lack of integrity into your life. If you are not wearing truth, if you do not have the girdle of truth, if you do not have integrity in your life, in the big things and in the small things, you are going to lose the battle. 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
13: 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My God, there's just no telling what God is going to do.
14: I have been accepted in the Beloved. I am made acceptable in the eyes of God through His Son, Jesus Christ, and nothing that anybody on the face of this earth will ever be able to do will ever alter my true, total, genuine acceptance by God on the basis of who I am in Him, period. I don't have to perform. That frees me.
15: Even though all Christians have been freed from sin through faith in Jesus, many still live captive to old attitudes. Attitudes that limit their ability to experience the freedom that God intends. Today's message on In Touch, the teaching ministry of Dr. Charles Stanley, points us to a singular truth that can open the doors to help anyone who wants to live free at last.
14: Let me tell you what I believe most people

all of their life, most of their life, something wasn't ever quite right. There was something out there they never got a hold of, and so probably the most accurate thing they could put on their stone is free at last. I want you to turn to the 8th chapter of John, beginning in verse 28 and going through verse 36. Jesus therefore said, "When you lift up the Son of Man, then you will know that I am He, and I do nothing on my own initiative, but I speak these things as the Father taught me. And He who sent me is with me. He has not left me alone, for I always do the things that are pleasing to Him." Isn't that a tremendous thought? "I always do the things that are pleasing to Him. As He spoke these things, many came to believe in Him. Jesus therefore was saying to those Jews who had believed Him, if you abide in my word, then you are truly disciples of mine, and you shall know the truth, and the truth shall make you free." They answered him, "We are Abraham's offspring, and have never yet been enslaved to anyone. How is it that you say, you shall become free?" Jesus answered them, "Truly, truly, I say to you, everyone who commits sin is the slave of sin. And the slave does not remain in the house forever. The son does remain forever. If therefore the son shall make you free, you shall be free indeed." Now, if I were to ask you tonight, how many of you are in bondage? Some form of bondage. I wonder how many people, to be honest, would have to lift their hands and say, "Well, I am." Now, I'm talking primarily to believers, because more than likely most of you here tonight are saved. That is, you have already trusted Jesus Christ as your Savior. You know that you're saved. But you've never felt a real, genuine, true sense of freedom. It's like every time you want to have a liftoff, there's something that has a hold on you that's weighting you down. You've never truly been freed to become, to be, to enjoy, to do. There's just something there. Now, Jesus said, if you know the truth will set you free. Now, here's the danger about living in bondage. You can get so comfortable living in bondage that after a while, if somebody offers you a way out, you don't want it. You know why? Because you're not quite sure you can deal with that much freedom. Many people, when they're saved, here's what they do. They just leave one form of bondage and slip over into another form of bondage. That is, they leave the bondage of the world, the habits that they had, their attitudes, their fears. They had one form of bondage there. They leave that and they become a Christian. And you know what they do? They take upon themselves another form of bondage. Now I've got to live by the Ten Commandments. Now I've got to live by the Sermon on the Mount. Now I've got to pray so much. I've got to read the Bible so much. I've got to tithe my income. Now I've got to share my faith. Now I've got to do the following things. And so what they do is they move from one form of bondage into another. Friend, that's not freedom. Jesus said, when you know the truth will set you free. Now, the problem is, if you can't identify the bondage, how will you ever be set free? And there are multitudes of people, in fact, probably most Christians, sitting in churches week after week, or living in bondage, don't even know it, living a what they call a normal Christian life that is totally sub, and some of them sub, normal Christian living. Because nobody's ever told them that you can be free from all of that. So number one, here's one form of bondage. One of the most subtle forms of bondage that Satan injects upon many people is a false sense of guilt. That is the feeling of being guilty. Notice I said the feeling of being guilty. Did you know that many people live all of their lives feeling guilty? If you should ask them, why do you feel guilty? They would struggle to come up with a legitimate reason for feeling guilty. Now, first of all, if they've been saved by the grace of God, the word justification means that they have been declared by Almighty God not guilty. Pardoned means not guilty, that is, set free. But when Satan tries to cloud your mind with a false sense of guilt, he says, well, look at you now. And so what does he do? He wants to cloud your whole life with a feeling of guilt. Now, let me ask you, when a person feels guilty, what else do they automatically feel?
If you

0: feel guilty about something, what else are you, even if you can't identify it, if you feel guilty, how are you going to feel in your relationship to God? All right, condemned, that's right, very insecure. Because if I feel guilty, then I'm not too sure what God may do next. So I've got to walk very carefully. And this is the way some people walk all the way through life, very carefully. Because they feel guilty. Guilty about what? It's a false sense. There's a cloud they cannot grab, they cannot hold. It's just there. It is a terrible way to live your life. A second form of bondage is a poor self-image. Oh, I don't measure up. A poor self-image, in essence, is this. That is the way I see myself. Now, it doesn't make any difference the way other people may see me. It's the way I see myself. So the Bible says, as a man thinketh in his heart, what? So is it. That is, he's going to act out what he believes about himself. Listen, you can't change this. You're going to act out in life the way you see yourself. So, if you have been pre-programmed to think little of yourself, to think that you can't, you won't, God doesn't, other folks don't, and you live your life with a poor self-image, with a sense of rejection, and that's exactly what part of that's involved in that. If you live your life that way, then let's think about this. You'll always live your life in the negative case. Inadequate, insufficient, don't belong, unworthy. Jesus says, I've come to set you free, not to put you in another form of bondage. Poor self-image. Oh, you don't know about me. Listen, I don't know about you, but God does, and I know who God says you are. There's a third form of bondage that I think we have to deal with, and that is an unforgiving spirit. Friend, this has more people in bondage than you could ever imagine. An unforgiving spirit. Oh, but you don't know what he did to me. You don't know how she's treated me. You don't know the kind of raw deal they try to give. Oh, if somebody treated you that way. You see, no matter who wrongs you and what the purpose is, listen, you're the one who chooses to be in bondage or not. Listen to me carefully. Nobody can put you in bondage unless you consent to be there. When somebody has wronged you and you hold it against them, you choose to put yourself in prison. You lock the door yourself. You put yourself in bondage. You are there out of your own making. It is a subtle form of bondage that Satan has more people in than you could ever dream of. Unforgiving spirit. It's terribly damaging to the emotions, damaging to the spirit, damaging to the body. Fourth form of bondage is sensuality. Sensuality isn't just a sin, it is a form of bondage. It may have begun in many, many ways, but it is a terrible form of bondage. Pornography is a key element, whether it's on the screen or whether it's on a piece of paper, is a key element in putting people in bondage to sensuality. And you and I are living in a sensual age, and we have to work at keeping from falling into the traps of sensuality. And that's why I've said to you, put on the whole armor of God every morning when you get up. Put it on. How many of you are putting it on? Say amen. Amen. All right, some of you are, some of you aren't. You're headed for trouble. But you see, it's a form of bondage. And listen, that form of bondage isn't just limited to young people, friend. Adults are just as open to those forms of bondage as young people. In fact, sometimes more so. Now think about this, what Jesus said. He said, ye shall know the truth, and the truth shall set you free. Now here's the question. What truth is this that sets me free? Well, I know the Ten Commandments. That sets you free? No. Well, I know the Sermon on the Mount. You can quote that every day. That sets you free? Not necessarily. Well, I can quote John 3:16. That sets you free? No. There are many, many truths in the Word of God. There is one truth that sets men and women free. The truth is understanding and applying the truth of who I am in Christ, who he is in me. And, now watch this, and responding to life out of the truth of who I am. Now let me apply this. He said, now what do you mean by all that? Now let me tell you, you see, God didn't mean this to be complicated. He meant it to be very simple. You shall know the truth, and the truth shall set you free. What truth? The truth of who you are in your relationship to Jesus Christ, who he is in you in all of his power, who you are in him with all of your security in him. The truth that sets you free is knowing who you are in him and who he is in you. Now, who are you in him? You are saved. You are a saint. You are a child of God. You have been redeemed, bought from your sinful life, justified, declared righteous and no longer guilty, pardoned from your sin, sanctified, set apart unto him. You are owned by him. You are a possession of Almighty God. Your name is written in the Lamb's Book of Life. You're on your way to heaven. You have been forgiven of your sin. You have an inheritance waiting for you. We could go on and on and on. You are accepted in the Beloved, not by performance. Who am I? Who are you? I have been accepted in the Beloved. I am made acceptable in the eyes of God through his Son, Jesus Christ, and nothing that anybody on the face of this earth will ever be able to do will ever alter my true, total, genuine acceptance by God on the basis of who I am in him, period. I don't have to perform. That frees me. You see, God didn't give you 25 things you had to in order to be set free. He just gave you one thing. When you recognize a form of bondage, begin to respond out of life to who you know you are in him, accepted in the Beloved. He said, but now what about that sensuality part? What is the truth about you? The truth about you is, now listen, you see, it isn't that you can't be free. The question is, do you want to be free? The truth about you is this. You are indwelt by the sovereign God of this universe through the Holy Spirit. All power, Jesus says, is given unto me, and I give it unto you. You're indwelt by God. Who are you in Christ Jesus? You are totally secured in him. The angel of the Lord encampeth round about you. You have everything in you that you will ever need to meet all of your needs in life, whatever they are. So Satan fires one of those fiery missiles, and here it comes. I mean, you see it coming. Flaming temptation coming your way. You say, oh, I'm in bondage. Listen, if you want to be set free of any form of sensuality, you must choose to respond to that temptation out of the truth of who you are. You are a child of the living God. Christ Jesus is your life. You can reject any form of temptation by simply resisting it in the name of Jesus Christ, and you do not have to yield. If you have to yield, I'm going to close the Bible and quit, because we don't have a message to a world in bondage if you have to yield. We fall into the bondage of sensuality out of choice and oftentimes out of ignorance. Who am I in Christ Jesus? Child of the living God, my very life is the life of Christ. When I respond to bondage out of the truth of who I am immediately set free. That's how simple Jesus made it. He said, if you know the truth, the truth will set you free. That is, in essence, the application by faith in a very practical, real way of who I am in him and who he is in me. If that won't set you free, we are in bondage forever. And I'll tell you something else. There isn't anything else in the world that'll set you free but that. You can read the Bible for 100 years, 24 hours a day, and that won't necessarily set you free. You can pray 10 hours a day, you can get in bondage even to that. You can give till you give millions and you'll still be in bondage. You can win 1,000 people to Jesus Christ a year and still live in bondage. But when you begin to choose to walk into life on the basis of who you are in Christ Jesus, you're going to leave your bondage behind and you will be set free. Free. You know what Jesus is saying? Here's what he's saying. He says, look, I've already opened the doors of your prison. Man, walk out. Get out. We say, but, and we don't say this literally, but subconsciously, here's what we say. I've been here for years. This is all I know. And I'm going to tell you, I've been there. And I'm telling you, my friend, when you understand who you are in your relationship to Jesus Christ, you can step out of any and every form of bondage. It makes no difference. And if you sit there tonight and tell me, yeah, but you don't know my bondage, I want to tell you, you just confess you like it. Did you know you can get cozy and comfortable in your bondage? You've been there. It's warm, cuddly. You like it. But I want to tell you, my friends, you'll never be what God wants you to be till you break out of it. Did you know that you don't even have to walk the aisle to get free? In essence, the only thing you have to do tonight to be free is to choose in the name of Jesus Christ to start responding from this moment out of the truth of who you are in Him. And you're free. Now, this is not to say tomorrow morning Satan isn't going to absolutely avalanche you with bondage. But all you have to do is say, I want to thank you, Lord, for who I am in Christ Jesus. I'm accepted. I know who I am. Nobody in the world may like me, but God, hallelujah, you do. I'm accepted in the beloved. Hallelujah. Freed. Listen, you don't have to wait till you die to have somebody say about you, free at last. I'd rather write it on my heart and live a few years, brother, than to have somebody put it on my stone and I miss the whole freedom of life. Now I wonder, are you free tonight? Or if somebody had to draw you a picture of you, they'd have to draw it like that. Wonderful person, but in bondage. Responding to circumstances out of the truth of who you are in Christ will free you. I'll say one last thing. The next time Satan hits you, or the next time you become aware of bondage, you remember this. To stay in it, listen, to stay in your bondage is your choice. Not your problem, your choice. What I'm doing is offering you Jesus' invitation, friend, to get out and to get out tonight.
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0: What is your opinion of yourself? I have seen people who had all kinds of ability, so full of negativism about themselves, so gifted by God, tremendous potential, but down on themselves. Do you see that's a subtle form of satanic bondage? Listen, Satan doesn't care about what else you do. If he can get you thinking badly enough about yourself, he knows you're not about to get involved in doing anything to the glory of God. And see, all these excuses, well, but you don't know my background. Listen, it's your foreground we're concerned about, what you're going to do, not where you've been. It makes no difference how bad the past has been. If you will listen to me tell you the truth, and you see, the truth is this. Jesus says, I've come to set you free, not to put you in another form of bondage. Poor self-image. Oh, you don't know about me. Listen, I don't know about you, but God does, and I know who God says you are. Some of you down in the darkness of a poor self-image, and I want to tell you, Jesus died to get you out of that. And you can get so comfortable in bondage, you don't want to even see the light. Jesus said, when you know the truth, dear brother, you're going to get set free.
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6: Welcome to Expectant Faith Devotionals, a daily application of faith in the Lord Jesus Christ. The call to remember. Remember now your Creator in the days of your youth. Remember your Creator before the silver cord is loosed or the golden bowl is broken. Ecclesiastes chapter 12, verses 1 and 6. The man Solomon was an enigma, fearing God and understanding matters that few in his day or since have grasped, and this because of the wisdom God gave him. Yet though he was a very knowledgeable man, who delved deeply into the issues of his day, as he was the king of Israel, and though he lost much of the blessing of God by being turned aside from him because of idolatrous influences, he did see clearly concerning that which was so very important, that towards which every living soul is tending on this earth. This man, who saw himself as the preacher or teacher, wrote in the latter part of his book, The Ecclesiastes, that one thing that must never be neglected is the remembrance of God. Many years after the life and death of Solomon, another teacher came and walked on this earth. His name was Jesus, and he too would speak of this central issue at hand, which every created being on earth must consider. With his disciples sharing one last meal with him before he would be betrayed, judged wrongly, crucified and buried, he would take the bread of that meal and break it, dividing it among the disciples. Then he would say, "This is my body which is given for you. This do in remembrance of me." As was the case in Solomon's day, so it would be more so in the times of Jesus. The call of God to humanity was that of not only beholding the Lamb of God who takes away the sin of the world, but to remember Him, never to forget Him. Why? Essentially speaking, it was because of the person of God, the nature of God, the sovereignty and goodness of God, and the everlasting perfect righteousness and holiness of God. In the book of Isaiah, the Lord gave to him a vision of comparisons. The Lord asked the questions, "Who has measured the waters in the hollow of His hand? Measured the heaven with a span and calculated the dust of the earth in a measure? Weighed the mountains in scales and the hills in a balance? All nations before Him are as nothing, and they are counted by Him less than nothing and worthless." Just the magnitude and scope of God should be enough to persuade men that they should not forget Him, but remember Him in every place and at all times. But then there comes the revelation of God's holiness, which seemingly is even more overwhelming than His greatness. For the entirety of His being is holy, without spot, without beginning or ending of days, pure and righteous, flawless and perfect. This is the God who calls mankind and every human being to consider Him, to listen to Him, to remember Him, to respond rightly to Him. Why does God seek to reveal to men through Solomon and the Lord Jesus that it is essential to remember Him? It is because He alone has the answer to every question, to every need, to all that is visible and invisible, that which is passing away and that which is eternal. More important than just knowing this is the fact that He alone is the answer to the needs of men, every need of man. Therefore, the preacher Solomon tells the young men of his day, "Remember now your Creator in the days of your youth." The preacher then turns to the elderly and tells them, "Remember your Creator before the silver cord is loosed or the golden bowl is broken." In other words, remember your God, your Maker and Redeemer before you can no longer choose to do so because of the end of life, dear Father. Strengthen us to remember in Jesus' name. Amen. 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We trust that you have been greatly blessed by the great truths pointing always to Christ, the Savior and King. 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
9: Well, bless God and glory, hallelujah. This is Dr. Ronald Russell of the Lighthouse, the Mexico Church of God, the most upbeat church in New York State. I just want to let you know, are you saved? Let's fire it up one time.

0: Well, bless God, that was a blast from the past. I mean, that was one of our earlier worship teams way back when. Hallelujah. I'm saved. I mean, David was singing and Jessica was singing and the place was jumping. Our God is an awesome God. I mean, to tell you, we've always had great worship teams up here. God has just supplied us one right after another. Just glorious, glorious type stuff. Hallelujah. I don't know if you're saved or not, but if you're not, you need to be. You got to get Jesus. Got to have that personal relationship with him. Hallelujah. You just call upon the name of the Lord and see what happens. Hey, we're going to pick up on a sermon now. Sit back, relax. Here it comes.
1: Father, we give you the praise and glory in Jesus' name for what you're going to do here tonight. Holy Ghost, have your way in the mighty name of Jesus. And everybody said, This morning I hit on very hard, how God said, I'll never leave you or forsake you, that he's with us all the time. And, and it doesn't matter what sort of storms we're into, but we can always rest on the fact that the Lord is there. But tonight I want to hit on something very close because I'm going to use a couple of the scriptures that I wanted to use this morning and didn't get to them. Then we'll have communion. Turning your Bible with me to Isaiah 55 and 6. There's two scriptures that just shouts this out. Seek ye the Lord while he may be found. Call you upon him while he is near. How many brothers and sisters or cousins or family that you have right now that are living in sin? I mean, I don't know where everybody is in their lives, and that's okay. But listen to how final these scriptures are. Seek ye the Lord while he may be found. Call you upon him while he is near. And because this morning I hit on 1 Thessalonians, the 4th chapter, the last few verses, talking about the shout of an archangel and the trump of God, and the dead in Christ will rise first, and we who are alive will meet the Lord in the air. It's called the rapture. And then I hit on 5:3, which we'll hit on a little later. But listen to how final the scriptures are. In other words, there's a time limit. There is an opportunity to seek the Lord, and he can be found according to the scripture. That time to seek the Lord is now. Listen to Jeremiah 8 and 20. The harvest is past. The harvest is past. The summer is ended, and we are not saved. What a position to be in. Do you see this? Do you hear this? Opportunity was lost. There was a time limit to get right with God. There was a time limit to get saved. I mean, young folks today are sitting on the edge of the greatest events in history. Christians are sitting on the very edge, the precipices of God moving more powerful than you ever can imagine. You'll be a witness to the greatest fulfillment of biblical prophecy. And it's not only them, but today's Christians. I talked about drifting this morning, how Christians can drift away. Well, I go to church every Sunday. Well, come on, it's okay. You can miss one Sunday because we're going to go play some golf. And hallelujah, you take that step in that direction. The next thing you know, you're not only going there every Sunday, but it's taking up your time. Every place, you'll be a witness to the greatest fulfillment of biblical prophecy. And it's not only them, but today's Christians. Yet I'm watching all them distracted with the cares of the world, the cares of the world, lust of other things, the deceitfulness of riches. Give me Mark 4 and 19. This is where we're talking about the word of God here. And the cares of the world, the deceitfulness of riches, lust of other things entering in, choke the word, and it becomes unfruitful. And when you lose the word, you're losing everything, baby. You best believe it. And I use this scripture this morning too. Give me Matthew 16, 1 through 4. I want you just to catch this. I want you to catch how Jesus rebuked the Pharisees and the Sadducees. Pharisees and Sadducees came and tempting desired him that he would show them a sign from heaven. He answered and said unto them, when it is evening, you say it will be fair weather, for the sky is red. And in the morning, it will be foul weather today, for the sky is red and lowering. Oh, you hypocrites, you can discern the face of the sky, but you cannot discern the signs of the times. A wicked and adulterous generation seeketh after a sign, and there shall be no sign given unto it, but the sign of the prophet Jonas. And he left them and departed. I want you to grab hold of the signs of the times are just massive, whether it's wars and rumors of wars, whether it's deception, whether it's Christians falling apart, falling away from the church, drifting away over and over again. It's right before your eyes. I mean, I sit back and I watch, like the Abraham Accords. After what took place this past weekend, I just sat there saying, watch what will happen with the Abraham Accords. I mean, it'll be like a peacenik celebration. And just like in 1 Thessalonians, 5th chapter, the 3rd verse, when they say peace and safety, then all of a sudden destruction comes. I'm telling you, saints, it is so close, the second coming of Jesus Christ. It is so powerful and so close. I'm blown away. I'm really blown away by the lack of participation that I see among Christians. The deceitfulness of riches. I've watched men of God who should be hearing the voice of God distracting by everyday garbage. And I'm dumbfounded. I can't believe what I see go on. I want you to recognize what's on the horizon. Now let me say that again. I want you to recognize what's on the horizon. I'm not going to give you no dates or anything along that side. No time periods. Let's take a look at history. Sunday morning, all of a sudden. It's a beautiful Sunday morning. Some people are headed for the beach. Some folks are drinking their coffee on the porch. Some people are getting ready for church. Beautiful Sunday morning. Typical sunny Sunday. And then all of a sudden comes the whistle of bombs. And it's December 7th, 1941. And Pearl Harbor takes place. Oh, everybody was laid back. It's just like today. It's just like today. Everything was going good until the explosion started. 1 Thessalonians 5:3, when they say peace and safety. We're in the same mindset as back then. Kicked back, enjoying our coffee, playing our golf, going to the beach. And none of it is wrong. It's summer. There's nothing wrong with it. It's summer. Enjoy life. But listen. Listen. Be alert. The enemy is on the move. And when it starts, don't be the one that quotes 8:20, the harvest is gone. The summer has ended, and we are not saved. So much. So much. You go to Matthew 24, Luke 21, Mark 13, all last days chapters, and they all say the same thing. People are going around, planting, harvesting, doing their own thing, and then all of a sudden, it strikes. And it's like, wow, what is going on? I happened to throw out the watch for the get-together with all the Arab nations with the Abraham Accord. That's just, I'm just telling you, there's going to be peace moving in that direction. And it's everything's going to look good. Catch this. How many have brothers or sisters or cousins or living or friends that are in sin? How many know of Christians that are living in sins today? I mean today. I mean it's powerful. When someone's in that condition, they need your prayers. If possible, try to help them out. You need to minister to them. They got to know that they're loved. They got to know that they're welcome here. You know, it doesn't matter to me what sin you're in. It really doesn't, you know, because I'm going to tell you to repent, because that is the solution to all sin that you may be stumbling into over and over again. And I've said it time and time again. Guys still wrapped up in sin, drugs, booze, it doesn't matter. The other day I seen Mike Tyson on television. Mike Tyson, boxer, you know, a lot of people sort of look up to him. What was he doing on television? He was promoting marijuana, legalizing pot. And I thought, my Lord, Mike, you missed your generation. That's what we were doing back in the 60s, you know? But here he is on television promoting, and it's much stronger than it was back then. I don't know. I'm just figuring it that way. But what are you doing? That's all I could think of is, what are you doing? You wear a cross and you're promoting pot. That's mind-boggling. You see? And I'm not saying, oh, Pastor, are you saying you do everything right? No, I'm not. Not at all. Folks, the one who's in the world, the one who is still wallowing in the mire, the one who's, and I like the word drifting, the one who's drifting away. They didn't do it on purpose. They just sort of went along with the tide. The next thing you know, if you've ever been down to the ocean, they tell you to watch out for the currents out there, because you can be swimming, you can be floating along, and the next thing you know, you find yourself 300 yards off the beach. And it's like, wow, how'd this happen? Just drifting away. Missed opportunities, The five foolish virgins. Go to Matthew. Give me Matthew 25. And we'll pick up on the five foolish virgins to start with. Matter of fact, I'll probably hit all of Matthew 25. Give me 1 through 13. There's 10 virgins, 5 wise, 5 foolish. And I'm just going to lay them out there. 5 wise and 5 foolish. The 5 wise were prepared for when the husband came. The 5 foolish weren't. And at the end, when the 5 foolish went and got oil and came back, what was said? Begone, I never knew you. Let me in. Opportunity's passed. I never knew you. The summer's gone. Opportunity's gone. I never knew you. How powerful. Over and over again. Too much time on the beach. Give me Matthew 25, 14 through 30. I mean, we're talking about the talents. One has 5. One has 2. One has 1. What'd the one with 1 do? He buried it. Every man according to his several abilities straightway took his journey. Keep going. Then he that had 5 talents went and traded with the same, made them over 5 talents. Likewise, he that had 2 also gained the other 2. But he that received 1 went and digged in the earth, hid his Lord's money. After a long time, the Lord of those servants cometh and reckoned with them. Now watch. And so he had that received 5 talents, came and brought the other 5 talents, saying, Lord, thou deliverest unto me 5 talents. Behold, here, I've got 5 more for you. You see? And the Lord said unto him, well done, thy good and faithful servant. Thou hast been faithful over a few things. I will make thee ruler over many things. Enter thou into the joy of the Lord. He also said that the 2 talents came, said, Lord, deliverest unto me 2 talents. Behold, I have gained 2 other talents beside them. His Lord said unto him, well done, good and faithful servant. Thou hast been faithful over a few things. I will make thee ruler over many things, and thou enter thou into the joy of the Lord. Then he which had received the 1 talent came and said, Lord, I knew thee that thou art a hard man, reaping where thou hast not sown, and gathering where thou hast not strawed. Therefore I was afraid, went and hid thou talent in the earth. Lo, there thou hast, that is thine. His Lord answered him and said unto him, thou wicked and slothful, lazy servant, you knew that I reap where I sowed not and gathered where I have not strawed. Keep going. Thou oughtest therefore to have put the money to the exchangers, and then at my coming I surely would have received my own with usury. Take therefore the talent from him, give it unto him which has 10 talents. Now watch. For unto everyone that has shall be given, and he shall have abundance, but from him that has not shall not be taken away even that which he has. Cast you, the unprofitable servant, into the outer darkness. There shall be weeping and gnashing of teeth. What's that got to do with it? It's a missed opportunity. We have such an opportunity today to reach the lost. I mean to tell you, it's a glorious opportunity to reach our family, to reach our fellow neighbors, to let people know how special and precious they are. It's a glorious, glorious time. It's a glorious time. Again, you got the talents, you have the sheep, and you got the talents, and then you got the goats and the sheep from 31 to 46. Missed opportunities. I didn't have time that I wanted to spend on this, it's like the opportunities for us today. You know, if you notice all three in Matthew 25 are missed opportunities in the last days. The last days. The two scriptures I opened with, summer's gone and we are not saved. Missed opportunities. Can you imagine your brothers or sisters or friends going to hell because they weren't right or they had drifted away? Your family and your friends need you now. They need you now. And I'm not going to preach. This was just a little introduction. But I want to hit one scripture one more time. Seek the Lord while he may be found. Call upon him while he is near. Seek the Lord. If you're wrapped up into some sin, time to break free of that. You got to understand something. You got to understand something. Julie, God loves you so much. You are so powerful. You're a woman of God and you've been called. You have an anointing on you that the devil hates. Julie, you're loved. You are loved. Hallelujah. Our God is an awesome God. Turn to your neighbor and say this. Say, go where you're appreciated, not where you're tolerated. Over and over again, you go where you're appreciated, not where you're tolerated. God is so good. Amen. I got something here that was found today on the floor. I don't think the people are here, but it's not my style. It says, Joy Bright Tinted Lip Balm. If you've lost your joy, it's up here on my pulpit. Okay? God is good. Let's all stand.
0: Now, hallelujah. I want to go back to one place and just hit on it, and it's called making sure that you're going to make it to heaven. Folks, I don't want anybody to end up in the fires of hell. I don't care what church you go to. I don't care what denomination you are. I'm going to come right back to it. It's all about Jesus. Hallelujah. He's the one that hung on the cross. He's the one who took the stripes. He's the one who shed his blood, that blood that washes away our sins. He is the one. He said, I am the way, the truth, and the life. No man comes to the Father but by me. It's all about Jesus. And understand something. I don't care what you've done. I don't care. You may have been a murderer. You may have been an adulterer. You might be out there in sex sin. You might be wrapped up in LGBTQ type stuff. It doesn't matter what the sin is. The blood of Jesus is stronger. It'll wash it away. Hallelujah. You won't get to heaven without Jesus Christ. Well, you don't understand. I'm a Baptist or I'm a Mormon or I'm a Jehovah's Witness. You need Jesus. I don't care who you are. You need Jesus. It's all about him. He hung on the cross. He was nailed to the cross. He rose again 3 days later. If you believe in your heart and confess with your mouth that Jesus died on the cross, 3 days later, rose again, I mean to tell you, thou shalt be saved. Hallelujah. I want y'all to pray with me, okay? There's no other way. I got to say it again. You can go to church, you know, every Sunday. You can sit in a pew every church day and still not be saved. It's a personal relationship with Jesus Christ. Well, Pastor, you don't understand. I've been divorced 3 times. I don't care. I don't care. I don't care how many mistakes you've made. I don't care what sin you've been wrapped up in. It's all about Jesus. He loves you. God loved you so much, he sent his only begotten son. That's Jesus. That whosoever believeth in him shall not perish, but have everlasting life. Just pray with me. Just ask Jesus into your heart, into your life, to be your Lord and Savior. Come on, just pray with me. Just say, Lord Jesus, I believe you died on the cross for me, and 3 days later rose again. Come into my heart, come into my life, and be my Lord and Savior. Save me, Jesus. I repent of all my sin. That means you turn away from it. That means you change your mind. I'm not going to go down that sin path no more. I'm going to walk after Jesus Christ. That's what it's all about, folks. It's all about Jesus Christ. Now, if you prayed that prayer for the first time, all your sins have been washed away. I mean to tell you, you could rededicate your life. If you rededicated your life, you repent of that sin and get out of it, That's okay. Thou shalt be saved. Hallelujah. Call upon the name of the Lord. Thou shalt be saved. That's what it's all about. John 3:3, 3:5, 3:7. Verily, verily, I say unto you, unless you're born again, you'll not inherit the kingdom of God. You'll not see the kingdom of God. Marvel not that I say unto thee, you must be born again. That's what it's all about, being born again. It's a spiritual rebirth. Hallelujah. All the sin is gone. And your name was written down in the Lamb's Book of Life, and the angels in heaven are rejoicing. Hallelujah. That's our God. He made it so easy for us. Hallelujah. This is Dr. Ronald Russell. I'm signing off. Be blessed. We'll see you here tomorrow in the mighty name of Jesus. Hallelujah.

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1: Let us run with endurance the race that is set before us, looking to Jesus, the founder and perfecter of our faith. In all of history, no one has ever projected the authority Jesus had. People were either drawn to him or they wanted to kill him. For anyone confronting the real Jesus, there still is no middle ground. Today we'll see why. From the Moody Church in Chicago, this is Running to Win with Dr. Erwin Lutzer, whose clear teaching helps us make it across the finish line. Pastor Lutzer, the authority Jesus projected divided his listeners right down the middle.
2: And you know, Dave, nothing exhibited that authority as much as the empty tomb. I remember being in Jerusalem, where it is believed that Jesus was once buried. And a woman came by from Europe who had never known anything about Jesus. And so she said, "Did someone die?" I said, "Yes, someone died, but also, thankfully, he lived." But you know, when we stand at the tombs of other people, we are aware of the fact that each of us leaves a legacy. I've co-authored a book entitled Marks and Moody, and the last chapter of the book, well, we go to their tombstones and assess their legacy. For a gift of any amount, we're going to be giving you this book as a thank you.

might make sense of life. He stood before the picture and shouted, "Speak to me!" Dead silence. And he said that was the motivation of his movie, Silence. When it comes to hearing a word from God, there is nothing but dead calm. Well, let me ask you something. Has God spoken? If God has not spoken, if God is silent, then certain conclusions follow. First of all, we must be silent regarding morality and religion because we have no fixed point by which to judge morality and religion. We are, as I mentioned in a previous message, like those ants on the Rembrandt painting that notice the canvas and the roughness of the canvas and the change of the colors, but we cannot make sense of the whole picture. There's a second conclusion we must be led to, and that is that our quest for justice, the desire that we have, the cry within our hearts that justice might be brought to the world, will forever go unanswered, because if God is not personal, all the injustices in the world will never be rectified. I have a Jewish friend who's an atheist. I said to him on one occasion, "Are you not disturbed by your belief that Hitler is going to have gotten by with what he did and that there will never be an accounting for the Holocaust?" He admitted that that was disturbing. But if God is impersonal, there will be no justice. I know that in Eastern religions, the problem of justice is relegated to karma. But karma is a cruel, impersonal law. In karma, there is no grace. And the untouchables of India are untouchable and despised simply because it is believed that they committed some sins in a former life in which they are now in this life receiving their retribution, and even compassion should be ruled out toward them because that would upset this delicate system called karma, hopelessly, viciously cruel. There's a third conclusion, and that is that the great desire that we have in our hearts, the great desire for the ultimate, must ultimately go unfulfilled, because then we do not know what God is like, and we can only speculate, and we are cast back on our own intuitions and our own ideas, never being able to see our way regard to eternal issues. Now the question is, has God spoken? Christianity asserts that God has spoken clearly and he has not stuttered. He has spoken to man. Now let us be very clear in saying that the moment we say that God speaks, that differentiates Christianity from all the pantheism of the East, all the Eastern religions, because the East does not believe that God speaks. You say, well, that's not true. Look at all the gurus, look at all the prophets, look at all the teachers. But remember that those prophets and teachers are basically only reflecting on their own experience of the ultimate, the impersonal ultimate. They are trying to speak the unspeakable and know what they believe to be essentially unknowable. Because the Eastern gods always cast man upon himself, and it is within human beings that we find all of these supposed insights. God, or the gods of the East, do not speak. You say, well, what about Islam? It's a monotheistic religion. They believe in one God. There is but one God, and Muhammad is his prophet. Yes, the Muslims believe that God is capable of speaking and that God has spoken through Muhammad. But Christianity is far different from that. Christianity says that not only does God speak through prophets, but also that in his final revelation, God actually personally has come to speak. It is not just that he has sent a messenger, but that he himself has become the messenger. God was in Christ reconciling the world unto himself. The East does not have a savior. The Muslim faith does not have a savior. They have only a prophet. Only Christianity says that God

0: God has come, he has spoken, and he has acted. Look at what your Bible says in Hebrews chapter 1. That's a passage that you may take a moment to turn to, and I will be quoting many passages today and turning only to few. But notice what the text says about God's speech in these last days. Hebrews chapter 1. God, after he spoke long ago to the fathers in the prophets in many portions and in many different ways, sometimes through dreams and visions and what have you in the Old Testament, in these last days he has spoken to us in his Son, whom he appointed heir of all things, through whom also he made the world. And then it goes on to describe the beauty and the godhood, the deity of Christ. In these last days, God has spoken to us through his Son. There has been an explosion of revelation. God has come. He has spoken with clarity in a human language. Now, in light of the fact that God has come and spoken, what has he said? Well, first of all, of course, we need to be reminded of Christ's claims to deity. His claims to deity. Take your Bible again and turn to John chapter 8, the Gospel of John chapter 8, where Jesus Christ is being confronted by the people of his day who were very impatient with his theology. And you'll remember that Jesus is speaking. And the Jews are saying to him in verse 52, "Now we know that you have a demon," because Christ has said that before Abraham existed, or rather that Abraham wanted to see his day and he saw it and was glad, "and the prophets also, and you say that if anyone keeps my word, he shall never taste of death." They were saying nobody can speak these words. Nobody has ever said such astounding things as you are saying. And then Jesus goes on to say, verse 56, "Your father Abraham rejoiced to see my day and saw it and was glad." And the Jews said to him, "Are you not yet 50 years old? You aren't 50 years old, and you have seen Abraham." And Jesus said to them, "Truly, truly, I say to you, before Abraham was, I am." They understood Exodus chapter 3, verse 14, where God says, "I am the I am." And that's why the very next verse says they took up stones to stone him, because they knew he had made a claim to be God, a very God. He claimed to be Jehovah. Think with me about Jesus Christ standing before the high priest, and the high priest says to him in the 14th chapter of the Gospel of Mark, "Are you the Son of the Blessed? Are you the Christ, the Son of the Blessed?" And Jesus said, "I am. I am." And from now on, he said, "You will see the Son of Man in heaven, and eventually you will see the Son of Man coming in the clouds of heaven with great glory. I am." To the paralytic, he says, "Thy sins be forgiven thee." That which could only be had in the temple was now offered out on the street by Christ, who was saying to people, "I have the power to forgive sins." The deity of Christ. Furthermore, he says that the Father judges no one, but has committed all judgment to the Son. And Jesus claimed that the eternal destiny of every man and every woman on planet Earth would be determined by their relationship with him. Little wonder the Jews understood that he was claiming to be God. Do you understand now the difference between Christianity and all the other options out there? All the other options, all the other leaders are on the playing field, and suddenly we say, "Let the one who is God, a very God, stand up." And all the other religious leaders of the world disappear. There is no competition. Only one remains standing: Christ. Now, you understand, of course, that other religions have to do something with this doctrine. Either they need to reinterpret it as the New Agers have done and say that all of us are Christ's, and that's what Jesus meant, he was God, and that we are God too. You have to believe that absurdity. And we will be discussing that very briefly in the next message in this series. Or what you need to do is to say, as Schweitzer did, that he was a lunatic, that he was insane making such claims. Or else you have to simply ignore it, simply deny it, and go on. Look at what I picked up at the Parliament of World Religions. This is distributed by the Muslim faith. It was written for the Parliament. It was available to all of us. It talks about the fact that in the Quran, there is a Dajjal, which is a great tribulation. So much so that a Muslim is taught to pray to God in his five daily prayers to be saved from being afflicted with the tribulations of this Dajjal. There is no tribulation greater than that of the Dajjal from the creation of Adam until the day of resurrection. But nevertheless, the Holy Quran speaks of another great tribulation, a tribulation that is even greater. Get this? It is the tribulation in the form of the Christian doctrine relating to the divinity of Christ. It denounces this doctrine in the strongest terms as the greatest of all tribulations for humanity. The heavens may almost be rent, and the earth cleave asunder, and the mountains fall to pieces, to say that Christ is actually the Son of God. The heavens may be rent. And then it goes on to say the doctrine of the divinity of Jesus according to the Quran cannot be ascribed to Christ but to Antichrist. Now give this piece credit. The Muslims understand one thing with clarity. If Jesus Christ is God, there is no room for Muhammad because he contradicted Christ at every single point. If Jesus Christ is God, that is the only piece of good news left on planet Earth. If he is not, it is the greatest hoax that has ever been perpetrated upon humanity. Who is he? You see, it is understood by other religions that the deity of Christ is indeed the great divide. It is the infinite chasm. It is the unbridgeable gulf between Christianity and all the other options that are out there. So what did Christ claim? He claimed deity. Secondly, and logically, necessarily following from that, he claimed exclusivity. That is to say, he was the only way to God. Understandably so, because he was God. Your Bibles are open to John chapter 8. Now just turn a few pages to the right and you come to the 14th chapter. One of the most famous sayings of Jesus, John chapter 14. Christ is saying that he is going away in verse 4, and Thomas says to him, Lord, we do not know where you are going, and how can we know the way? And Jesus said to him, I am the way and the truth and the life. No one comes to the Father but through me. Exclusivity. What did Jesus mean? First of all, he says, I am the way. I am the way. He comes to us, and no matter where we may be at in our spiritual pilgrimage, we come to him. He receives us just as we are, as we sing that song, just as I am, without one plea, but that thy blood was shed for me. We come with our sins and our helplessness and our addictions, and he takes us by the hand and he leads us to the Father. He leads us to the Father, and after he has led us to the Father in this life, he leads us to the Father's house in the life to come. And why is he qualified? Why, indeed, in the very next verses, Philip says, show us the Father, and we shall be satisfied. And Jesus says these explosive words, Philip, why are you asking to see the Father? He that hath seen me hath seen the Father. Of course I can take you by the hand and lead you to the Father, because I am the Father, God, a very God. There was a man who was to be taking a trek through the desert with some tourists, and they could not see the path, and they asked the guide, where is the path? And the guide said, I am the path. I am the path. Next, Jesus Christ says, I am the truth. Lessing, to whom I introduced you very briefly in the last message, the great German dramatist, lived in the 1700s, said on one occasion, "If God were to offer me eternal truth on his right hand and the eternal quest for truth on his left, I would take the left hand even if that meant that I should never attain the truth, because the fun is in the journey." Lessing was a brilliant fool. Brilliant fool. You see, number one, if he did not have any truth, he would not even know what he was searching for. He wouldn't recognize it after he found it, because after all, he has not got any truth in that left hand. And furthermore, it is important to know the truth about poison, the truth about a faulty parachute. And if it is important for us to know the truth about these matters, how important it is that we might know the truth about eternity. What Lessing did not understand, though he was brought up in the home of a very pious Lutheran father, what he didn't understand was that his eternal destiny depended on whether or not he knew the truth and what he did with the truth that he knew. Jesus said, "I am the truth. I'm not just a way shower. I am the truth."
1: Well, this is Pastor Luther. What I find interesting is this, that in the Communist Manifesto, Karl Marx says explicitly that communism destroys all eternal truths. If you want to know why it is that the college kids of today oftentimes think very differently than their parents, the reason might be Marxism. That's why I've co-authored a book entitled Marx and Moody, Two Contemporaries, Two Gospels, Two Tombstones, and One Choice. What Greg Quiggle and I do in this book is we show the difference between two men, both of whom impacted history, one very negatively and demonically, and the other through the transformation of lives. You have to read this. If you do, you'll discover that much of culture today, even in America, we explain how communism, Marxism, came to America. You'll understand the culture. You'll also better understand the gospel. 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I sure hope that you have a pen or pencil handy, because I'm going to be giving you this contact info. 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
2: It's time again for you to ask Pastor Luther a question you may have about the Bible or the Christian life. Growing Christians come to understand their obligations in the area of stewardship, giving of their time and treasure as outlined in the Bible. One of our Running to Win listeners is Victor, who's trying to make sure he's giving in the right way. He writes this, "Although I support my church, I find myself giving more to other organizations and individuals. So my question is, does giving, whether monetary or in terms of service time, have to be to the church? Can giving to neighbors, our community, or even to our families satisfy our giving responsibility?"
1: Well, Victor, your question has a number of different hidden ideas and meanings that I find very, very intriguing. A couple of things. First of all, we are exhorted in Scripture to give to the church. In the Old Testament, it was giving to the temple, you remember, and in the New Testament, it is giving to the church. You find this, for example, in 2 Corinthians chapter 8 and also chapter 9. You find it in other passages, such as in 1 Corinthians, where the Apostle Paul talks about putting in store week by week each person as God has prospered them. Funds for the good of the body of Christ. That is very important. You say in your letter here Does giving to relatives, neighbors, family satisfy our giving responsibility? Well, of course, no, it doesn't, because the church is actually the place, the first place where we should give. Now, if you are edified by your church and you don't give to your church, that doesn't make a whole lot of sense. For example, let us suppose that I were to eat at one restaurant and then go across the street and pay my bill. Well, that doesn't make any sense at all. In other words, if you eat at a restaurant, that's where you pay. And if you are edified by the church, it is to the church that you should contribute. Now, having said that, you go on to say, can this satisfy my giving responsibility? That part of your question makes me wonder whether you are really a joyous giver or whether or not giving is that responsibility. You feel you have to give it somewhere, and you're not a joyful, generous, hilarious giver, as the New Testament says that we should be. So the bottom line, Victor, is this, that of course you should give first to the church. Then you can also give, as God prospers you, to neighbors, to community, and to family. But don't let one substitute for the other. And the bottom line, make sure that your own heart is right and that you give joyfully. It's not an obligation. It's not that God holds a club over you to do it, but you do it because you love him. So bless your church first, Victor, and then the others that you listed in your question.
2: 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It's one thing to say you speak the truth. It's quite another to say I am the truth. 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
3: Was God once a man? Mormons often wonder why would anyone feel the need to question if Mormons are Christian. Even the name of the church reflects the Mormon belief in Jesus Christ. They are proud to be called members of the Church of Jesus Christ of Latter-day Saints. Yet, fundamentally, the Mormon Church teaches a different Jesus Christ than the one proclaimed in the Bible. In Mormonism, Jesus Christ is called our elder brother and the brother of Satan. Believing that he is literally the Son of God, they teach that he is the product of a relationship between Heavenly Father and one of his so-called Heavenly Mother Goddess wives. As a result of this teaching, Mormons deny the eternality of God the Father and claim that he earned his godhood by living upon an earth like us, teaching that every human being has the opportunity to progress to become a God like God the Father. The Mormon Gospel Topics essay entitled Becoming Like God quotes the Mormon prophet Lorenzo Snow as stating, "As man now is, God once was. As God now is, man may be." It is the very nature and character of God that sets Mormonism apart from Christians. The God of the Bible says in Malachi 3:6, "For I am the Lord, I change not." God also tells us in Isaiah 43:10, "Before me there was no God formed, neither shall there be after me." Mormonism clearly does not agree with God's word in the Bible. He never progressed from a mortal man to become a God because he has always been God. So I do not see how the Mormon Church can claim that they are Christian when they have changed the very nature and character of God as spoken of by God Himself in the Bible.
4: Misguided by Mormonism is a production of Witnesses for Jesus Ministry. 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That's the number 4witness.org.
5: Here's Dr. Gene Getz to share a Bible principle. The Apostle John, more than any other gospel writer, stated his purpose in writing the fourth gospel. However, his reason for recording this gospel appears near the end. Here's what he wrote.
6: Jesus performed many other signs in the presence of his disciples that are not written in this book. But these are written so that you may believe Jesus is the Messiah, the Son of God, and by believing, you may have life in his name.
5: In terms of these signs, John actually chose 7 significant miracles to demonstrate that Jesus is indeed the Christ, the Son of God. He changed water to wine, demonstrating Jesus is the master of quality. Jesus healed a Roman official's son and demonstrated his power over distance. You see, Jesus was in Cana and the boy was in Capernaum. Jesus healed a man at the pool of Bethesda, demonstrating his power over time. The man had been crippled for over 38 years. Jesus fed the 5,000 and demonstrated his quantitative power, multiplying the loaves and the fish. When Jesus walked on water and stilled the storm, he demonstrated his power over nature. When Jesus healed the man who was born blind, he demonstrated his power over human destiny. And when Jesus raised Lazarus from the dead, he demonstrated his power over death, both physical and spiritual. Yes, Jesus Christ is indeed God who became flesh and dwelt among us. Will you receive him as your personal Savior from sin? Will you do that today?
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13: Hello and welcome to Through the Bible with Les Feldick, an inspirational and informative half hour of insight into the heart of Scripture. 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And now, here's Les Feldick with today's lesson.
14: 1 Corinthians chapter 15, and again, I'm glad we're doing this because as we continue on these next few chapters back during Acts, chapter 5, 6, 7, and 8, and so forth, be aware that you do not see this kind of language. This is unique to Paul, because Paul is the apostle of the Gentiles again. All right, verse 1 of chapter 15. In fact, we touched on this in our class last night. Moreover, brethren, I declare unto you the gospel, not a gospel, but the gospel. That means it's one and only, which I preached unto you, and which also you have received, and wherein you stand, by which also you are what? Saved. See, it's by the gospel that we're saved. If you keep in memory what I preached unto you, unless you have believed in vain, in other words, you have to understand and know what you believe. Now here it comes, verse 3. For, Paul writes, to these Gentiles now, Corinth is a Gentile congregation, for I delivered unto you first of all that which I also received, how that Christ died for our sins, according to the Scriptures. Of course the Old Testament foretold it, but it was in such veiled language they couldn't understand. But it was there, how he died for our sins according to the Scriptures, that he was buried, and that he arose again the third day according to the Scriptures. Now that, beloved, is the gospel. Now, just to see in print how Paul puts all his emphasis on that, turn back with me then to Romans chapter 1, because it has been quite a while since we have delineated the plan of salvation on our program, and after all, that's what we're here for, is to help people to understand how do we get right with God. How do we have the assurance that if we die in the next hour, we're going to be in His presence and not the other way? All right, in Romans then, chapter 1, verse 16, a verse you all know. For I am not ashamed of the gospel of Christ, for it, the gospel, is the power of God unto salvation. See, that leaves our works out of it. There's nothing we can do. We can't touch this. All we'll do is tarnish it. So, it's the power of God unto salvation to everyone that what? Believeth. You see what that puts aside? You see how much of what so many people are hanging on to just falls away? But it's to everyone that believeth, to the Jew first and also to the Greek. Oh, my land, where can I show you another one? Let's come over back again to 1 Corinthians, chapter 1. 1 Corinthians, chapter 1, verse 18. First Corinthians 1, verse 18, for the preaching of the cross, see, is to them that perish foolishness. But unto us who are saved, it is the what? Power of God. Now again, I always, whenever I talk salvation, I always have to take your mind back to Israel coming out of Egypt under Moses' leading. And here they were at the shore of the Red Sea with impassable mountains on the right and populated areas to the left, the Egyptian army behind them, the Red Sea in front. Where are they? Well, they're in a dilemma. Does God say, well, hurry up and do something? Does he tell Moses, get out the boats and transport them? No. Unbelievable what God says for them to do. And what was it? Stand still. Do nothing. Now, that's contrary to human thought. That's contrary to most of Christendom tonight. But God tells us the same thing when we realize that we're in a dilemma. There's no way out except what? Stand still and believe that the God of Scriptures can get us out of our dilemma. And how? By believing. Not by doing anything, but by believing. All right, 1 Corinthians then, chapter 1, on down, just a few more verses. Verse 23, but Paul says, we preach Christ crucified. Now think back. What has Peter been saying? Oh, you killed him. But God has raised him from the dead. He can still be your king. Peter isn't preaching crucifixion as a means of salvation. Peter is preaching crucifixion to prove that God had overcome what they had accomplished and that he could still fulfill his covenant promises. But now Paul, you see, comes back and looks at the whole scene from a different perspective, and that is, he did it for us, that we might have life eternal. All right, we preach Christ crucified, unto the Jews a stumbling block, and unto the Greeks foolishness, but unto them who are called, in other words, the elect again, the saved, both Jews and Greeks, Christ, the power of God and the wisdom of God. Now again, go back to the Red Sea. What opened the Red Sea? Well, not Israel, not Moses, but God's power, supernaturally. And you see, when we believe the gospel, again, God works supernaturally and gives us a whole new nature, a divine nature that we can't touch, we can't put it in there, but God does. And that's what makes all the difference, and that's where faith comes in. It's by faith, see? Not by doing anything, but it's by believing. Well, let's see, another one, Ephesians, still in Paul. Galatians, Ephesians, chapter 2, verses that you all know, I'm sure you do. Ephesians chapter 2. Start verse 1. Now, this is strictly off the cuff. I didn't intend to do this, and you know that. But maybe there was someone out there that needed this. Verse 1, and you. Now, remember, Paul always writes to believers. For the unbelievers' benefit, of course. But to these believers at Ephesus, he said, and you he hath quickened or made alive, you who were dead in trespasses and sins. Remember the first law that God laid on Adam? The day thou eatest thereof, thou shalt surely die. Ezekiel enlarges on it and says, the soul that sinneth shall surely die. See? Paul comes back and he says, you are dead in trespass and sins, but God makes you alive. All right, then come all the way down to verse 8 of this same chapter 2. For by grace are you saved. How? Through faith. And what's faith? Believing. Nothing else. Believing. And then, that not of yourselves. See, just like Israel couldn't do anything to get across the Red Sea, there's nothing we could do. We're hopeless. We're helpless. But we believe. And then God does everything that needs to be done. It is the gift of God. Now verse 9, not of works. See, not of works, lest any man should boast. But it doesn't stop there. We're not saved just to sit down and say, oh, well, a sigh of relief, I'm not going to hell anymore. No, that's not it. And that's only a small part of it. What's the next verse? For we are his workmanship. Workmanship. Now, what does that mean? Oh, God's divine fingers have now come into our life, and he has put us together as a new creature, a new creation in Christ. For what purpose? To bring glory to him. We're not to live to self. We're to live to bring glory to his name. Now, the world ridicules that. But you see, the world has only got, what, 70 years on average? That's their heaven. That's their heaven. But oh, listen, we've got ages upon ages upon ages ahead of us. And it's going to make this old world at its best. You show me the most beautiful estate on this planet. And you know what I'll call it compared to what's waiting for you and I? A smelly pig pen. That's the best way I can put it. The most beautiful thing you can find on this earth by comparison is just a smelly old pig pen. Because, oh, listen, the scripture says that things are awaiting us that we can't even imagine. Eye hath not seen, ear hath not heard the things that God has prepared for them that love him. And so I don't really care if we do go through this life of 70 years without much. I don't need it. Because, oh, the best is yet to come. And it's not just for me, it's for you and for everyone that believes. Oh, now then, let's go on a little further in chapter 2, a verse we've looked at so often, but again, for the benefit of new listeners, chapter 2 of Ephesians, verse 11, 12, and 13. Now, this falls right in with what I've been teaching in the book of Acts, that Peter is still on Jewish ground. He's still preaching to the nation of Israel. Everything is still on the promises made to Abraham, Isaac, and Jacob. But now look what Paul says to us Gentiles. Chapter 2, verse 11 of Ephesians. Wherefore remember that you being in times past Gentiles in the flesh. See how that plainly that comes out? He's talking to Gentiles who are called uncircumcision by those who are called the circumcision in the flesh made by hand. In other words, that was the way a Jew would refer to a Gentile, was uncircumcised. Now look at verse 12. that at that time. Now here's where I become a stickler for language. What time? When the Jew was still uppermost in God's program, and the Jew was looking down on the Gentile as the uncircumcised dogs of humanity, and they were in the driver's seat. And they had been. I haven't got my line up there anymore, but if I had it up there, all the way from the call of Abraham until we get the Apostle Paul, who is uppermost in Scripture? The Jew, the nation of Israel. But now read on. That at that time you, Gentiles, were without Christ or Messiah, being aliens, see, non-citizens, from the commonwealth of Israel, strangers from the what? The covenants of promise, without hope, and without God in this world. Now, do you think I was crazy when I put on the board it was Jew only? With exceptions? Not really. I think I got it pretty straight. Because here this verse confirms it. That while God was dealing with Israel, the Gentile was out there without hope, without God in this world, because he was not a part of the nation of Israel. But don't stop there. What does the next verse say? But now, see, from Paul's day, but now, in Christ Jesus, you who were at one time far off are made nigh, not by keeping the law, not by practicing temple worship, not by animal sacrifice, but by what? The blood of Jesus. You see that? That's what made the difference. And now it's announced to us Gentiles that everything that has been done for us. Now, since I've gotten this far, I might as well answer the question that has already been coming in over the phone, especially because in some of our stations, we're only about a week or two behind the taping. We're not as far behind as we are here in Tulsa. But turn on with me to Timothy. 1 Timothy. Didn't intend to do this, but we got on this, we might as well continue it. 1 Timothy chapter 1. The questions have been coming in. Well, now, Les, you're saying you don't believe the church began at Pentecost. No, I don't anymore. I used to teach it that way, but I'm not comfortable with it anymore, and I've been showing why the language throughout those chapters, and I know that 90% of preachers and theologians who may listen to me are disagreeing, and that's their privilege. I don't care. But here is the reason. I've had so many people over the years that I've been teaching, as I have been now, ask, well, if the church didn't begin at Pentecost, land sakes, when did it? Well, now you know there had to be a period of time I had to say, I don't know, but I'm looking. And then one night, I do most of my reading and study. You know, my little wife doesn't get home until midnight, and I usually get home between 10 and 11, so I use that time with peace and quiet, and I can study and read. Well, one night, quite a few years ago now, I ran across this, and it just blew my eyes wide open, and I've shared it with folk ever since. When they say, when do you think the church, the body of Christ, began? I think it began at the conversion of Saul. That's where I think it began. Now, like I say, you don't have to agree with me, but here's my reasoning. 1 Timothy chapter 1, verse 15. This is a faithful saying, and worthy of all acceptation. In other words, there's no room for argument. That Christ Jesus came into the world to save sinners. Oh, now wait a minute. Hold everything. Way back when John the Baptist announced Christ, yes, he did say, behold, the Lamb of God which taketh away the sin of the world. But that was almost lost in the dust. But what did John the Baptist really proclaim Christ had come for? To become the king. The king, see? And this is what Peter and the 11 have been proclaiming, that he had come to be the king. But now Paul says what? He came to save sinners. But now here's the next part I want you to see, that like I said, every sermon I've ever heard preached on it, that he proclaimed himself as the worst of sinners by virtue of of whom I am chief. But if you'll just go and get a Greek dictionary or a Strong's Concordance, and you look up every other place in the New Testament where this word chief is used, it comes from the same Greek word, and in every instance, it's referred to as the chief man of the island, the governor, the chief priest, the high priest. Paul and Barnabas were in a pagan city, and they called Saul, or Paul, Mercurius, because he was the chief speaker. In other words, he was the preeminent speaker. Now, does any of that indicate something bad? No. It denotes a place of leadership, the head of the line. You got that? So, Christ Jesus came into the world to save sinners, of whom I am the head of the line. And now look at the next verse. Howbeit for this cause. Now always ask yourself questions as you read. What cause? That he came to save the chief of sinners. All right? For this cause, I, Paul says, obtained mercy, that in me, what's the next word? First. Now what does first mean? It means first. There's no way you can foul that word up. That in me first, Jesus Christ might show forth all long-suffering or mercy or grace for a pattern. Now, I usually have to stop here and ask any of the ladies or maybe a male tailor, when you are sewing a dress, what do you use? Pattern. What's the pattern? Hey, it's the outline of the original. It's the first. Now, if you're going to make three dresses, you use the pattern to cut out the first piece of material. Now, I'm going to ask you seamstresses, now, what do you use for the next pattern, the piece of material or the original pattern? The original pattern. See, I can always remember when I was young and I was building a small building, just an outdoor building, and I was busy cutting rafters. That was before everything was as modern as now, and I was still cutting them with an old handsaw. And I had four or five of them already cut, and my dad came along, and he said, which one of those are your pattern? And I said, whichever one I use last. And he said, Les, you're going to have a roof that'll have all kinds of bows and sways in it. Why? Because, he said, every time you make a little mistake, you're going to multiply it in the next one. He said, always use one for a pattern. Well, I had to learn like all the rest of you. It's the same way here. There could only be one original pattern of a sinner saved by grace. And who was it? Paul. Have you ever seen the likes of the grace of God as it was poured out on that rebel on the way to Damascus? Nothing like it in human history. And he was saved, the least meritorious of any human being, I'd say, that was living at least at that time. He had caused people to be thrown into prison. He had caused people to be put to death. And then God saves him? Yeah, he did. Without a cause, by grace. All right, so read on. That in me first Jesus Christ might show forth all long-suffering for a pattern. He's now the original. To them which should... What's the next word? Hereafter. And what does that mean? From this point on. Not retroactive like the government taxes us anymore. This goes... from Paul on. Nothing retroactive. From hereafter. And now look what he says. And again, I say this only for comparison, not to put down any other group or anything, but only for sake of comparison, for a pattern to them which should hereafter repent and be baptized for life everlasting. Is that what it says? No. But that's what Peter said. But Paul doesn't say repent and be baptized. Paul says what? Believe the gospel. See? All right. For a pattern to them which should hereafter believe on him to life everlasting. So what am I saying? I think, and like I say, I don't call somebody a heretic if they disagree and still adhere to the Jews at Pentecost as being Christians. And I've said over and over, the Bible doesn't call them Christians. The Bible doesn't call people Christians until they're Gentiles at Antioch. But here, I think the Apostle Paul, by inspiration of the Holy Spirit, is laying out so clearly that at that salvation experience on the road to Damascus, God saved the chief of sinners. Not the worst, necessarily, although he was apologetic for that all through his letters. But he saved the leader of sinners. And that everyone that now comes into the body of Christ are going to come patterned after him, and they're going to follow him. Now, I made the comment in my McAllister class several years ago when we were getting ready to study Peter going up to the house of Cornelius. And those of you who know your Bible, you'll know that that's in Acts chapter 10. And we had just studied Saul's conversion in Acts chapter 9. And so the next week when I get into chapter 10 and I get ready to start teaching about Cornelius, you know, I said, praise the Lord that chapter 10 follows chapter 9. Well, everybody laughed and they thought I was trying to say something funny, but I wasn't. I wasn't talking about the numerical following of 10 after 9, but the content. Because see, in chapter 9,

0: done in God's own name. Why? Because there is only one alternative to that which we have related before here on Christianity Clarified. And do you recall the option? It was to make humans automatons. God could have made us robotic instead of volitional. That way we could be pre-programmed so we could not do or say anything contrary to the will of God. James chapter 4 in the New Testament tells us, fights and wars come from among us. So do lust and murders. And why do we do these things? Because we can. If we did not have the ability to do them, but were just pre-programmed like a nice, kind, obedient robot who never needed anything but a squirt of oil every now and then, just think of it. No wars, conflict, police, crime, jails, judges, or juries. What could possibly go wrong? No emotions, feelings, sadness, joy. Most of all, no love. But God made us humans complete with all of the foregoing feelings, emotions, highs and lows, likes and dislikes, preferences and taboos. And when we look at life, its ups and downs, human history, accomplishment, failures, highs and lows, war and peace, that one simple thing that drives all of those, volition, the human will to do or not do, believe or not believe, love or not love, obey or disobey. But volition can't be a one-way thing because options would be eliminated. Choices would not exist, nor variety for anything. Oh, you would have peace, okay, because the options that produce conflict just wouldn't exist. Boy meets girl and the feelings that accompany them would not exist. Volition means no more I do's, no more male and female connections because vows expressing one's will don't exist. Yet the inevitable downside is you cannot have the upside of the positive without the downside of the negative. It's the irresistible force meeting the immovable object. Night and day, light and dark, hot and cold, none are complete constants, but all give way to the counterpart of each. And what we end up with today is all of the above. Our volition causes all the problems, but it also produces all the joys. Remember, Pogo, that little swamp possum in the funny papers, says we have met the enemy, and they is us. Welcome to our world.
1: 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I'm John Skillman, inviting you to let us know you're listening and benefiting from the content. 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
2: Thanks for joining me today on Mission Network News. I'm Ruth Kramer. Terrorist threats have changed in the 25 years since 9/11, but the need to support those protecting and serving others remains. Then instead of letting summer pass by, a group of Israeli teens devoted it to prayer, discipleship, and serving their church. We'll tell you why in just a few moments. But first, in the United States, September 11, 2001 is forever etched into the minds of those old enough to remember the day. Al-Qaeda radicals drove hijacked passenger planes into the Twin Towers and the Pentagon, killing nearly 3,000 people. Steve Prince of Warrior Set Free says over 400 first responders gave their lives to save strangers.
3: 9/11 is very much a first responder event. The firefighters, the police officers, they were the true heroes that day. I have a friend named Dalton who was on vacation in New York, but he was a firefighter and he ran towards the sound of the crash and started helping.
2: On the heels of 9/11, the U.S. launched a global war on terror. Within 18 months, it invaded and toppled the governments of both Afghanistan and Iraq. Today, though, FBI officials say 9/11 is still inspiring terrorists inside the U.S.
3: Our nation is so protected that we forget that terrorism is real and there's evidence that they're within our borders.
2: Pray for Warriors Set Free as it helps veterans and first responders process trauma and find healing that only Christ can offer. Pray for the military and homeland personnel protecting us from danger.
3: It's important that we remember how real evil is and never forget the sacrifice of the people that risked their lives to save those who were caught in the middle at Ground Zero and at the Pentagon.
2: Next, one of the darkest hideouts for evil after 9/11 is now an epicenter for gospel operation.

0: In 2011, U.S. Navy SEALs killed Osama bin Laden, the al-Qaeda leader and 9/11 mastermind, at his private compound in Pakistan. Today, the compound is rubble. But Jason Wolford, president of Mission Cry, says several years ago he read about terror supporters wanting to make bin Laden's old compound into a memorial.
1: When I read that, it bothered me. It bothered me as a patriot, a citizen of this country. It bothered me as a Christian, and it bothered me as a Marine.
0: Mission Cry distributes Bibles and Christian books around the world, including in Pakistan.
1: So I said, Lord, I'd like to take our team and set feet on that ground, pray over it, declare that land to be used for the Lord Jesus Christ, and that you would stop those plans. And we did go and give 2,000 Bibles to the closest home surrounding that compound.
0: Mission Cry is seeing Muslims come to Christ, including two former Taliban members.
1: We've been back now 3 times. Of course, we don't announce when we're going. It's still a very dangerous place, very difficult place to get to. But we have ongoing ministry. People have been baptized. We have discipleship programs that we're teaching. And God is moving in that area.
0: Find your place in the story at missionnews.org. And Israeli teenagers grew in their relationships with Christ through Beit Hillel Congregation's ministry this summer. Pastor Israel Pakhtar says students in the Summer for God discipleship program came to church daily for a month.
2: They were coming to the church, to the congregation every day, to study the word, to pray, and to serve, to help congregation in their projects.
0: During this month, students also visited various New Testament sites across Israel and made friends.
2: It was wonderful discipleship time. And I will pray for them that they will join youth meeting, continue to serve when they go to schools and studies, continue to serve, continue to minister. So pray for young generation of Israelis, because it's a time to see young ones raising up.
0: Many students became even more involved in church and asked for prayer to remain on fire for the Lord. Pakhtar says, this generation is different from previous ones, and the leaders also need prayer.
2: How to adjust, how to understand them, and pray that God will equip us to be effective in raising the next generation of leaders in Israel.
0: Pray that this summer will have long-lasting spiritual impact. 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We're listener-supported by people just like you. So by giving to Mission Network News, you enable us to keep the stories of God's kingdom coming. Look for links at missionnews.org. I'm Ruth Kramer.
3: 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For the Colson Center, I'm John Stone Street. 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Like Augustine, this search can lead us to false gods. Today on Breakpoint, my colleague Michael Craven, Dean of the Colson Fellows Program, offers a theological reflection on idolatry. 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
4: For nearly 1,000 years, the gods ruled the Western world. Zeus thundered from Olympus. Artemis drew pilgrims from across the Roman Empire. Apollo spoke through the oracle at Delphi. Athena guarded cities. Poseidon ruled the seas. Every village had its patron deity, every household its shrines, and every season its sacrifices. The temples were magnificent, the festivals lavish, and the myths woven into every aspect of public life. Then they disappeared. Today, no one offers sacrifices to Zeus. The temples remain as archaeological treasures, visited by tourists rather than worshipers. What happened is one of history's most remarkable and least appreciated revolutions. Many assume Christianity simply gained political dominance under Emperor Constantine. But history tells a much more fascinating story. By the time Constantine legalized Christianity in AD 313, the church had already spread throughout the empire despite nearly 3 centuries of persecution. It had won converts among the poor, philosophers, merchants, soldiers, government officials, and Rome's educated class alike. Even more telling, when the pagan emperor Julian, known to history as the apostate, attempted to restore the old religion only a generation later, he failed. He had imperial authority, political power, and the ancient temples at his disposal. Yet he couldn't persuade the empire to return to its former gods. Why did a movement centered on a crucified Jewish carpenter succeed where centuries of pagan mythology and even Greek philosophy had failed? The answer is not that Christianity offered better myths. It offered reality. The ancient religions attempted to explain the world through stories of competing gods, whose passions, jealousies, and rivalries resembled those of humans. Greek philosophers recognized the inadequacy of these myths and sought deeper explanations. Plato sought ultimate forms. Aristotle reasoned toward an unmoved mover. The Stoics prized virtue and rationality. Their insights were often profound, but they remained incomplete. Philosophy could ask life's greatest questions. It could not fully answer them. Christianity entered that world with something entirely different. It proclaimed one eternal creator rather than a pantheon of competing gods. It explained why the universe is orderly because it is the product of a rational mind. It grounded human dignity not in citizenship, wealth, strength, or usefulness, but in every person's creation in the image of God. Most astonishing, it proclaimed that the Creator himself had entered history in the person of Jesus Christ, not as another myth, but as a radical claim about reality itself. That raises an unsettling question for our own age. If Christ exposed the bankruptcy of the ancient gods, why does every generation seem determined to create new ones? Those are the gods we must now learn to recognize.
3: 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For the Colson Center, I'm John Stone Street. 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
5: So how can we know if God is really speaking to us? 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The fact that God speaks to us, we can actually qualify this. 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
10: There's an interesting statement in the book of James, chapter 3, verse 8. But the tongue can no man tame. It is an unruly evil, full of deadly poison. Think on that. Your tongue. First off, we're told that no man can tame it. None. That means there's 8 billion people on this planet, and that tongue can't be controlled. No man can control it. It's head-scratching, but that's what the Word of God tells us, and I believe it. He says it's unruly evil. So our tongue isn't just evil, but it's evil that spreads our words. And it's full of deadly poison. There again, not just poison, but poison that kills. And this is our tongue. This kind of gives us the impression that mankind is hopeless and helpless. That's what we're told here. If no man in the universe can tame his tongue, therefore, that tongue within our mouth is full of unruly evil, which can't be saddled, and it's full of not just poison, but deadly poison. And here's a sign of that. With that tongue, we bless God, even the Father. And with the same tongue, we curse men, which are made in the same similitude of God. In other words, our tongue is double-minded. It's all over the place. It can't be tamed. And as I've said many, many times, not because of me, but because of the Holy Ghost and what Jesus did for me when he saved my soul, these wonderful things called convictions that come from God, you played a role of choosing the conviction. Whether I'm going to, when I come to that fork in the road, which area or which angle am I going to go in? And am I going to go to the materialistic, fleshly realm? Or am I going to follow the Lord? That's what we're told here. That's why we need Jesus. That's why we need the Holy Spirit. That's why Jesus hung on the cross, to give us the power to control our thoughts, control our tongue, and be separated from the rest of humanity. Then it also goes out to say, for out of the same mouth proceeds blessings and cursings. My brethren, he's talking to brethren here. These things ought not so to be. So this is a warning, this is a chastisement. He's telling us, forget about trying to tame your tongue on your own. You have to renew your mind with God's word to tame your tongue, control it, train it, domesticate it. Other than that, it's wild. Does a fountain send forth at the same place sweet water and bitter? Can the fig tree, my brethren, bear olive berries? No. So can no fountain both yield salt water and fresh? To a degree, he's telling us, without corralling our tongue, we're all double-minded. We're all over the place. Depending on our mood, depending on our attitude, the sun's shining, everything's fine, everybody's beautiful. Little rain outside, I'm behind on my bills, I hate everybody. And I'm going to show it with my tongue. And the people around me will just say, ah, he's got a bad attitude today. He's woke up on the wrong side of the bed. Let's just stay away till it wears off. Or make sure he gets a couple more cups of coffee and snaps out of it. But we know this is a spiritual issue. We know what we're up against. Principalities, powers, and rulers of darkness. And we know the price that was paid to control that tongue. And that price was the cross. When Jesus Christ died, he let loose the power of the Holy Spirit. And now the Holy Spirit lives within you. And you are a temple of the living God. And out of your heart, the mouth speaks. And when your heart gets washed, you speak right things. I want to compare that to a verse in Proverbs. Proverbs 22, verse 24. Because many times anger, unless it's held in check, unless it's watched, because there is righteous anger. But if it's anger just because things aren't going your way, it's because a lust hasn't been filled. And we're told in verse 24 of Proverbs 22, make no friendship with an angry man, and with a furious man thou shalt not go. I'll read that again. Do not make friendship with an angry man, and with a furious man. That's anger to the 10th degree. Don't even get near him. Lest thou learn his ways and get a snare to thy soul. A lot of anger comes out of our tongue, particularly amongst relatives, even amongst friends. And it seems like the damage gets tripled or quadrupled when an angry tongue is leashed on a family member. It could be a spouse, child, relative, and all of a sudden people have memories like elephants. They don't forget. They don't want to forgive. I remember what you said to me. I remember what you told me. And quite frankly, when our words do go into the atmosphere, they can't be taken back. They're out there. They're going out forever. They're probably going to the kingdom of God because we're going to be judged by every idle word that we say. However, we know that we have a merciful God. The cross was all about mercy, and that's why we have mercy for others, that we are forgiven. But the Lord tells us it's to beware. Obedience is better than sacrifice. So repentance is fine. Repentance is basically in the Old Testament referred to as sacrifice. In the Old Testament, for your sins, you would sacrifice something. Now we repent. But obedience is even better. Obedience is even better. Follow the righteous conviction. Do what's right so you don't have to repent and suffer the consequences of your sinful behavior. Be obedient. The walk with the Lord is a do word. D-O. D-O. And that doesn't just mean, I went to church, I did that. Or I went to Bible study, I did that. Or I listened to all these tapes and preachers and I did that. That isn't do. That's hearing. Doing is when you take the word of God and it comes into you. And now it's circumstantial. You get to use it in the form of forgiveness. You get to use it in the form of denial, denying yourself when lustful thoughts come in and hanging them on the cross and realize the Lord is the Lord of purity and modesty, not of unrighteousness and lasciviousness. This is what being a doer is all about. But getting back to the tongue, a tongue is a good indicator. Watch your tongue. Guard your tongue. Remember, without Jesus, according to God's word, no tongue can be tamed. No tongue whatsoever. No man can tame his tongue. You might say, oh, sure I can. Well, maybe once, maybe twice, but you could put a number on it. But as far as you having the gift of never being able to say a bad word, forget about it. There's only one taming of a tongue, and that comes from above, and it's the miracle of a renewed heart when you become a new creation in Christ. And all of a sudden, you know you're not fighting flesh and blood, but principalities, powers, and rulers of darkness, and you have a different mindset on everybody that you deal with. You have a different mindset. All of a sudden, all right, Joel's behaving the way he is. Maybe something's going on. He's under attack. And in the book of James, it's actually referring to brethren. So when we're out in the world, my goodness, all bets are off. Things are set out in left field, and all the gossip that goes on, and the bearing of false witness that goes on, the hatred, the anger, the bitterness. I mean, the words that are flying in the workplace, under the breath, above the breath. You get what I'm trying to get at here. But the Lord warns us about, even in this example about an angry man, don't connect with angry people, because they'll jump on you. Next thing you know, that anger will get into your mouth. The next thing you know, there's a fight going on. And the next thing you know, your mood becomes rotten. And your attitude becomes rotten. All because why? Make no friendship with an angry man, than with a furious man thou shalt not go, lest thou learn his ways and get a snare to your soul. Wow. Beware of your companionship, especially with your young children, gay. Beware. Remember, we're all human beings. We're all born under a curse, and we're dealing with this nature, even if we're brethren. That's why we have to, you know, today's a day of salvation, and we have to die daily. So don't get on a high horse. Don't think you've arrived because you know the Savior, and, hey, you've been reborn for 40 years. It has nothing to do with it. As far as I'm concerned, this walk is your last step. That's it. I don't care if I've been in this walk for 38 years, which I have been now. My last walk is my last step in Jesus. How do I treat my wife, my kids? How do I deal with that spam caller that just called me? All right, whatever it might be. Whatever it might be. Meekness, temperance, joy, love. These are all gifts of the Holy Spirit that will come forth. Remember, Jesus gives us a peace that passes all understanding, which to me means all human understanding, because it's a peace not of this world. We know we're going to die. We know we're going to get judged. We want our name in the Lamb's Book of Life. That's what we're after. Our name in the Lamb's Book of Life. Think about that simplicity. I just want my name written in your book, Jesus Christ. And you have given me a conviction. And even if I didn't have the written word, because you saved me, because my heart is reborn, because I know I become a new creation in Christ, Yes, the black print on a white paper might jump out at me, but that's still the written word. It only becomes life when it comes into you, and it becomes the true bread that comes from above. You know, that's the actual communion, people. The actual communion is your soul being knit with the soul of the Lord. The actual communion is when you take his word, which is the bread of life, and you consume it, and you walk with him. That's the actual true communion. Yes, it is. When you're eating the bread of life that comes from above daily. And the Lord told us this. So today, wherever you're at, with your family, with friends, at a convenience store, at the gas station, dealing with that spam caller, beware. These are human beings made in the image of God. And the Lord told us not to curse anybody with this tongue that the Lord's given us. But beware. Take every thought captive to the obedience of Jesus Christ. When your conviction meets that fork in the road, choose righteousness. Choose the Lord Jesus Christ. Be a good disciple. Disciples are disciplined. You are in a new army here. And you have to endure hardness now like a good soldier. It might not be pretty. Your flesh might not like it. And your own concepts might say, ah, he deserves it. He deserves it. Well, he might. But that's God's call. You just keep walking in the Lord, walking in discernment, and guard your mouth. God bless you all. Jesus is Lord, and amen.
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God says, I have provided you with every single thing you'd need. Now understand, that's said because of chapter 2. Because the false teachers come in and say, you don't have everything. I'm going to tell you some more things that you need, and they're going to be wrong. But Peter said, God has provided every single thing we need. He even pushes that further and says, for by these he has granted to us his precious and magnificent promises, so that by them you may become partakers of the divine nature. One of the things he said God has given us is all of his promises. And those promises are designed by God to change our life, to make us live more like God and a lot less like us.

Thank you for joining us today on this edition of Fellowship in the Word with Pastor Bill Gephardt. Fellowship in the Word is the radio ministry of Fellowship Bible Church, located in Metairie, Louisiana. Let's join Pastor Bill Gephardt now as once again he shows us how God's Word meets our world.

Many years ago, in a place far, far away, and many, many years ago, I was a production chemist. That was my job. And what I worked with was called detector tubes. Detector tubes were tubes that you would use with a pump where you were able then to detect toxic and poison gases. They used them in mines, school buses, all kinds of places like that. My job was the chemistry end of it. And so what we would do is we would get in a load of silica gel. Now, if you don't know what silica gel is, the next time you have a supplement and you take the, it's that thing that's annoying in the bottom of the jar that you have to pull out to get the pills, that little packet, open it up. It won't hurt you. It's just white silica gel. It's used there to absorb moisture so that the things don't stick together. But I got it in terms of hundreds of pounds at a time. And so once we'd get it in, then we would hit it with either nitric or hydrochloric or sulfuric acid in a gigantic reactor. And then we would begin treating it after that. Every day with deionized water, we would flush it out and fill it up, flush it out and fill it out. And that could take 4 to 10 weeks, depending on what we were doing this every day. Then my job was to impregnate this based to a standard that we had, and we would impregnate it, and it wasn't finished yet. Once I thought I was finished, then it went off to another department that always had to say so. Quality control. It would go off to quality control, and quality control then would test the material with a series of tests they had. And often, a lot more often than I would like, at the end of the quality control test, they would say, it failed, start over. And so you would start the whole process over again. But I want you to think about this from this point of view. Quality control. Everything in business, you have to have quality control. Every business you're in, you have to have quality control. Quality control is essential in the business world to every single thing that we do. What I want to say is this. It's also essential in the Christian world. There's a quality control of the Christian life, of yours and mine. And we're going to look at that today. God's going to give us a test. And he's going to say, I want to test the quality of what this is. Because remember, what happens here is Jesus Christ

Let me review just a couple things. Second Peter is a very short epistle by Peter. It's only three chapters long. He has one real reason to write this. It has to do with chapter two. It has to do with false teachers that have got into the church and changing people's minds about Christ and how to live the Christian life. So there's a prelude to that, chapter one, and then there's a time after that in chapter three. So we're in chapter one, and notice when Peter started out with this, the first thing he told them in the middle of chapter one, verse one, said, to those who have received a faith the same kinds as ours. Peter's clearly talking to believers. Anything I say this morning has nothing to do with whether you're a believer in Christ or not. He says, you're all believers. You have the same faith I have. That's what Peter tries to say. And then he says something even more. He says in verse 3, seeing that his divine power has granted to us everything pertaining to life and godliness and a true knowledge of him. God says, I have provided you with every single thing you'd need. Now understand, that's said because of chapter 2. Because the false teachers come in and say, you don't have everything. I'm going to tell you some more things that you need, and they're going to be wrong. But Peter said, God has provided every single thing we need. So we know that. That's a good thing. He even pushes that further and says, for by these he has granted to us his precious and magnificent promises, so that by them you may become partakers of the divine nature. So he not only, one of the things he said God has given us is all of his promises. And those promises are designed by God to change our life, to make us live more like God and a lot less like us. So he says, it's all provided for you. But most of us never get there. He said, and that's because of the next verse, verse 5. And for this very reason, applying all diligence. Applying all diligence. Amazing word. Spoude is the word. It means to have a sense of urgency about it. Lavish, sacrificial. It is, korrigeo is the verb that's used here, but I said last time in Athens when they put on these dramatic citywide plays by some of the greatest playwrights who ever lived on earth, one of the big elements of it, they had enormous choruses at phenomenal expense to help aid in the play. And there were people, men and women in Athens, who were very affluent, and they decided they would take on all the expense of the chorus. They paid for everything. They paid for the chorus, the people, the instructions, the unit, the outfits they wore, whatever it was, they paid for it all. And they were called the choragoi. The same exact word I just said about supply, they are the suppliers. They did it lavishly. And so he says to us, you have to apply all diligence. That, in other words, our attitude has to be, we're all in. Our attitude has to be, we have to do something now. There has to be a sense of urgency or lavishness to what it is we believe. And then after that, he begins to talk about the quality control test from God. He says, let me just test you. I want to test you. I want to see what's going on in your life. You see, what's happening to you? And he says then, in your faith, supply, again, the same idea, or add, moral excellence. That's what he says. That's the test. Moral excellence. It's a great word. The word is arte in Greek, and it's used in very specific ways. Moral excellence there isn't so much talking just about our morals or something like that. It's talking about something else. Arte means that when something excels at what it's designed to do, it's arte. So, for example, if you had a razor-sharp knife and it cut everything, paper, tomatoes, whatever it is you're doing, they showed on TV, they'd call that arte. That thing works perfectly. See, it does exactly what it should do. Arte. And the Greeks used it often to describe their gods. They would say that their gods are arte because there was a sense of heroism. These gods could do more than any person could do, so they were

0: arte. That's what moral excellence means in this sense. So what is God saying to us then about this whole idea of moral excellence? What he's telling us is you and I should excel at being what God designed us to be. I mean, after all, we're children of God, aren't we? So we're part of his family, aren't we? We're indwelled by the Holy Spirit, aren't we? He empowers us to live the life, doesn't he? You see, of all those things, then, we should excel at this life. Turn with me to Philippians chapter 3. Hold your place here. In verse 13. I want to give you a sense of how this looks. Philippians 3 and verse 13, Paul's writing, and he says, "Brethren, I do not regard myself as having laid hold of it yet, but one thing I do, forgetting what lies behind and reaching forward for what lies ahead, I press on to the goal for the prize of the upward call of God in Christ Jesus." What Paul is telling us there is, look, no one arrives at this. I would never be finally arte, but am I in the process of moving toward it? That's what Paul is saying. I've not arrived, I haven't met the goal, but I'm moving toward it. Then he goes on and says this, "Let us therefore, as many as are perfect or maturing, have this attitude. And if any of you have a different attitude, God will reveal it also to you. However, let us keep living by that same standard to which we have attained. Brethren, join in following my example and observe those who walk or live according to the pattern that we have." Now we can go back to Peter. Paul says, look, you want to know what arte looks like? Look at me. That's what I want you to see. You want an example to follow? Follow me. He's not talking about perfection at all. Remember, Paul's the one who said, "I am the chief of sinners." And then he said, "And follow me." You see, the idea of it, it's a process for Paul. He said, "I haven't reached the goal yet." So back to Peter, he says, to our faith, we are to add this moral excellence. The next thing he says is to our moral excellence, knowledge. And it's the word gnosis. And it's an interesting thing. It's a common word for knowledge. Often it's associated with practical knowledge, knowledge that's useful. As you know, there's a lot of knowledge that's not useful, right? Algebra 2. How many of you had Algebra 2? And how many of you are using it? No, lying's a bad thing. So, no, I mean, there's some knowledge you get that's not very useful. But gnosis is really useful knowledge. And he says, notice, what is he talking about knowledge of? And it's akin, in a sense, to acquiring wisdom, but it's also in the sense of knowing Christ. How do I serve Christ if I don't know him? How do I know the will of God if I don't even know what his will is? You see, I have to have knowledge. I have to be growing in that. That's why he said to Timothy, study to show yourself approved, a workman that does not need to be ashamed, rightly dividing the word of truth. So if he was talking to you, what would you say to him? Are you ashamed? You see, how do I serve God if I don't know any much about him? There's no way to serve him. So I have to grow in that. I have to live arte on the basis of how he designed me, and I have to grow in my knowledge of him from that point of view.
1: 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If the answer is somewhere between 2022 and 2024, you locked in one of the worst rate environments in modern history. Here's the kicker. Rates dropped this year. They hit a new low most people don't even know about. Now they're climbing back up. Here's what Bankrate reported just this month. Nearly 90% of borrowers from that period are overpaying an average of $278 a month, $3,300 a year. 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
1: Hello and welcome to Through the Bible with Les Feldick, an inspirational and informative half hour of insight into the heart of Scripture. 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And now, here's Les Feldick with today's lesson.
2: 1 Corinthians chapter 15, and again, I'm glad we're doing this because as we continue on these next few chapters back there in Acts, chapter 5, 6, 7, and 8, and so forth, be aware that you do not see this kind of language. This is unique to Paul, because Paul is the apostle of the Gentiles again. All right, verse 1 of chapter 15. In fact, we touched on this in our class last night. Moreover, brethren, I declare unto you the gospel, not a gospel, but the gospel. That means it's one and only, which I preached unto you, and which also you have received, and wherein you stand, by which also you are what? Saved. See, it's by the gospel that we're saved. If you keep in memory what I preached unto you, unless you have believed in vain, in other words, you have to understand and know what you believe. Now here it comes, verse 3. For, Paul writes, to these Gentiles now, Corinth is a Gentile congregation, for I delivered unto you first of all that which I also received, how that Christ died for our sins, according to the Scriptures. Of course the Old Testament foretold it, but it was in such veiled language they couldn't understand. But it was there. How he died for our sins, according to the Scriptures, that he was buried, and that he arose again the third day, according to the Scriptures. Now that, beloved, is the gospel. Now, just to see in print how Paul puts all his emphasis on that, turn back with me then to Romans chapter 1, because it has been quite a while since we have delineated the plan of salvation on our program, and after all, that's what we're here for, is to help people to understand how do we get right with God. How do we have the assurance that if we die in the next hour, we're going to be in His presence and not the other way? All right, in Romans then, chapter 1, verse 16, a verse you all know, for I am not ashamed of the gospel of Christ, for it, the gospel, is the power of God unto salvation. See, that leaves our works out of it. There's nothing we can do. We can't touch this. All we'll do is tarnish it. So, it's the power of God unto salvation to everyone that what? Believeth. You see what that puts aside? You see how much of what so many people are hanging on to just falls away? But it's to everyone that believeth, to the Jew first and also to the Greek. Oh, my land, where can I show you another one? Let's come over back again to 1 Corinthians, chapter 1. 1 Corinthians, chapter 1, verse 18. First Corinthians 1, verse 18, for the preaching of the cross, see, is to them that perish foolishness, but unto us who are saved, it is the what? Power of God. Now again, I always, whenever I talk salvation, I always have to take your mind back to Israel coming out of Egypt under Moses' leading. And here they were at the shore of the Red Sea with unpassable mountains, impassable mountains on the right, and populated areas to the left, the Egyptian army behind them, the Red Sea in front. Where are they? Well, they're in a dilemma. Does God say, well, hurry up and do something? Does he tell Moses, get out the boats and transport them? No. Unbelievable what God says for them to do. And what was it? Stand still. Do nothing. Now, that's contrary to human thought. That's contrary to most of Christendom tonight. But God tells us the same thing when we realize that we're in a dilemma. There's no way out except what? Stand still and believe that the God of Scriptures can get us out of our dilemma. And how? By believing. Not by doing anything, but by believing. All right, 1 Corinthians then, chapter 1, on down, just a few more verses. Verse 23, but Paul says, we preach Christ crucified. Now think back, what has Peter been saying? Oh, you killed him. But God is raised him from the dead. He can still be your king. Peter isn't preaching crucifixion as a means of salvation. Peter is preaching crucifixion to prove that God had overcome what they had accomplished and that he could still fulfill his covenant promises. But now Paul, you see, comes back and looks at the whole scene from a different perspective, and that is, he did it for us, that we might have life eternal. All right, we preach Christ crucified, unto the Jews a stumbling block, and unto the Greeks foolishness, but unto them who are called, in other words, the elect again, the saved, both Jews and Greeks, Christ the power of God and the wisdom of God. Now again, go back to the Red Sea. What opened the Red Sea? Well, not Israel, not Moses, but God's power. Supernaturally. And you see, when we believe the gospel, again, God works supernaturally and gives us a whole new nature, a divine nature that we can't touch, we can't put it in there, but God does. And that's what makes all the difference, and that's where faith comes in. It's by faith, see? Not by doing anything, but it's by believing. Well, let's see, another one, Ephesians, still in Paul. Galatians, Ephesians, chapter 2, verses that you all know. I'm sure you do. Ephesians, chapter 2. Start verse 1. Now, this is strictly off the cuff. I didn't intend to do this, and you know that. But maybe there was someone out there that needed this. Verse 1. And you. Now, remember, Paul always writes to believers. For the unbeliever's benefit, of course. But to these believers at Ephesus, he said, in you he hath quickened or made alive, you who were dead in trespasses and sins. Remember the first law that God laid on Adam? The day thou eatest thereof, thou shalt surely die. Ezekiel enlarges on it and says, the soul that sinneth shall surely die. See, Paul comes back and he says, you are dead in trespass and sins, but God makes you alive. All right, then come all the way down to verse 8 of this same chapter 2. For by grace are you saved. How? Through faith. And what's faith? Believing. Nothing else. Believing. And then, that not of yourselves. See, just like Israel couldn't do anything to get across the Red Sea, there's nothing we could do. We're hopeless. We're helpless. But we believe. And then God does everything that needs to be done. It is the gift of God. Now verse 9, not of works. See, not of works, lest any man should boast. But it doesn't stop there. We're not saved just to sit down and say, oh, well, a sigh of relief, I'm not going to hell anymore. No, that's not it. Man, that's only a small part of it. What's the next verse? For we are his workmanship. Workmanship. Now, what does that mean? Oh, God's divine fingers have now come into our life, and he has put us together as a new creature, a new creation in Christ. For what purpose? To bring glory to him. We're not to live to self. We're to live to bring glory to his name. Now, the world ridicules that. But you see, the world has only got, what, 70 years on average? That's their heaven. That's their heaven. But oh, listen, we've got ages upon ages upon ages ahead of us. And it's going to make this old world at its best. You show me the most beautiful estate on this planet. And you know what I'll call it compared to what's waiting for you and I? A smelly pig pen. That's the best way I can put it. The most beautiful thing you can find on this earth by comparison is just a smelly old pig pen. Because, oh, listen, The scripture says that things are awaiting us that we can't even imagine. Eye hath not seen, ear hath not heard the things that God has prepared for them that love him. And so I don't really care if we do go through this life of 70 years without much. I don't need it because, oh, the best is yet to come. And it's not just for me, it's for you and for everyone that believes. Oh, now then, let's go on a little further in chapter 2, a verse we've looked at so often, but again, for the benefit of new listeners, chapter 2 of Ephesians, verse 11, 12, and 13. Now, this falls right in with what I've been teaching in the book of Acts, that Peter is still on Jewish ground. He's still preaching to the nation of Israel. Everything is still on the promises made to Abraham, Isaac, and Jacob. But now look what Paul says to us Gentiles. Chapter 2, verse 11 of Ephesians. Wherefore remember that you being in times past Gentiles in the flesh. See how that plainly that comes out? He's talking to Gentiles who are called uncircumcision by those who are called the circumcision in the flesh made by hand. In other words, that was the way a Jew would refer to a Gentile, was uncircumcised. Now look at verse 12. That at that time, now here's where I become a stickler for language. What time? When the Jew was still uppermost in God's program and the Jew was looking down on the Gentile as the uncircumcised dogs of humanity, and they were in the driver's seat. And they had been. I haven't got my line up there anymore, but if I had it up there, all the way from the call of Abraham until we get the Apostle Paul, who is uppermost in Scripture? The Jew, the nation of Israel. But now read on. That at that time you, Gentiles, were without Christ or Messiah, being aliens, see, non-citizens, from the commonwealth of Israel, strangers from the what? The covenants of promise, without hope, and without God in this world. Now, do you think I was crazy when I put on the board it was Jew only, with exceptions? Not really. I think I got it pretty straight, because here this verse confirms it. That while God was dealing with Israel, the Gentile was out there without hope, without God in this world, because he was not a part of the nation of Israel. But don't stop there. What does the next verse say? But now, see, from Paul's day, but now, in Christ Jesus, you who were at one time far off are made nigh. Not by keeping the law, not by practicing temple worship, not by animal sacrifice, but by what? The blood of Jesus. You see that? That's what made the difference. And now it's announced to us Gentiles that everything that has been done for us. Now, since I've gotten this far, I might as well answer the question that has already been coming in over the phone, especially because in some of our stations, we're only about a week or two behind the taping. We're not as far behind as we are here in Tulsa. But turn on with me to Timothy. 1 Timothy. Didn't intend to do this, but we got on this. We might as well continue it. 1 Timothy chapter 1. The questions have been coming in, well, now, Les, you're saying you don't believe the church began at Pentecost. No, I don't anymore. I used to teach it that way, but I'm not comfortable with it anymore, and I've been showing why the language throughout those chapters, and I know that 90% of preachers and theologians who may listen to me are disagreeing, and that's their privilege. I don't care. But here is the reason. I've had so many people over the years that I've been teaching as I have been now ask, well, if the church didn't begin at Pentecost, land sakes, when did it? Well, now you know there had to be a period of time. I had to say, I don't know, but I'm looking. And then one night, I do most of my reading and study. You know, my little wife doesn't get home until midnight, and I usually get home between 10 and 11, so I use that time of peace and quiet, and I can study and read. Well, one night, quite a few years ago now, I ran across this, and it just blew my eyes wide open, and I've shared it with folk ever since. When they say, when do you think the church, the body of Christ, began? I think it began at the conversion of Saul. That's where I think it began. Now, like I say, you don't have to agree with me, but here's my reasoning. 1 Timothy chapter 1, verse 15. This is a faithful saying and worthy of all acceptation. In other words, there's no room for argument. That Christ Jesus came into the world to save sinners. Oh, now wait a minute. Hold everything. Way back when John the Baptist announced Christ, yes, he did say, "Behold, the Lamb of God, which taketh away the sin of the world." But that was almost lost in the dust. But what did John the Baptist really proclaim Christ had come for? To become the king. The king, see? And this is what Peter and the 11 have been proclaiming, that he had come to be the king. But now Paul says what? He came to save sinners. But now here's the next part I want you to see, that, like I said, every sermon I've ever heard preached on it, that he proclaimed himself as the worst of sinners by virtue of whom I am chief. But if you'll just go and get a Greek dictionary or a Strong's Concordance, and you look up every other place in the New Testament where this word chief is used, it comes from the same Greek word. And in every instance, it's referred to as the chief man of the island, the governor, the chief priest, the high priest. Paul and Barnabas were in a pagan city, and they called Saul, or Paul, Mercurius, because he was the chief speaker. In other words, he was the preeminent speaker. Now, does any of that indicate something bad? No. It denotes a place of leadership, the head of the line. You got that? So, Christ Jesus came into the world to save sinners, of whom I am the head of the line. And now look at the next verse. Howbeit for this cause. Now always ask yourself questions as you read. What cause? That he came to save the chief of sinners. All right? For this cause, I, Paul says, obtained mercy, that in me, what's the next word? First. Now, what does first mean? It means first. There's no way you can foul that word up. That in me first, Jesus Christ might show forth all long-suffering or mercy or grace for a pattern. Now, I usually have to stop here and ask any of the ladies, or maybe a male tailor, when you are sewing a dress, what do you use? Pattern. What's the pattern? Hey, it's the outline of the original. It's the first. Now, if you're going to make three dresses, you use the pattern to cut out the first piece of material. Now, I'm going to ask you seamstresses, now, what do you use for the next pattern? The piece of material or the original pattern? The original pattern. See, I can always remember when I was young and I was building a small building, just an outdoor building, and I was busy cutting rafters. That was before everything was as modern as now, and I was still cutting them with an old handsaw. And I had four or five of them already cut, and my dad came along and he said, which one of those are your pattern? And I said, whichever one I use last. And he said, Les, you're going to have a roof that'll have all kinds of bows and sways in it. Why? Because, he said, every time you make a little mistake, you're going to multiply it in the next one. He said, always use one for a pattern. Well, I had to learn like all the rest of you. It's the same way here. There could only be one original pattern of a sinner saved by grace. And who was it? Paul. Have you ever seen the likes of the grace of God as it was poured out on that rebel on the way to Damascus? Nothing like it in human history. And he was saved, the least meritorious of any human being, I'd say, that was living at least at that time. He had caused people to be thrown into prison. He had caused people to be put to death. And then God saves him? Yeah, he did. Without a cause, by grace. All right, so read on. that in me first Jesus Christ might show forth all longsuffering for a pattern, he's now the original, to them which should, what's the next word? Hereafter. And what does that mean? From this point on. Not retroactive like the government taxes us anymore. This goes from Paul on. Nothing retroactive. From hereafter. And now look what he says. And again, I say this only for comparison, not to put down any other group or anything, but only for sake of comparison, for a pattern to them which should hereafter repent and be baptized for life everlasting. Is that what it says? No. But that's what Peter said. But Paul doesn't say repent and be baptized. Paul says what? Believe the gospel. See? All right. For a pattern to them which should hereafter believe on him to life everlasting. So what am I saying? I think, and like I say, I don't call somebody a heretic if they disagree and still adhere to the Jews at Pentecost as being Christians. And I've said over and over, the Bible doesn't call them Christians. The Bible doesn't call people Christians until they're Gentiles at Antioch. But here, I think the Apostle Paul, by inspiration of the Holy Spirit, is laying out so clearly that at that salvation experience on the road to Damascus, God saved the chief of sinners. Not the worst, necessarily, although he was apologetic for that all through his letters. But he saved the leader of sinners. And that everyone that now comes into the body of Christ are going to come patterned after him, and they're going to follow him. Now, I made the comment in my McAllister class several years ago when we were getting ready to study Peter going up to the house of Cornelius. And those of you who know your Bible, you'll know that that's in Acts chapter 10. And we had just studied Saul's conversion in Acts chapter 9. And so the next week when I get into chapter 10 and I get ready to start teaching about Cornelius, you know, I said, praise the Lord that chapter 10 follows chapter 9. Well, everybody laughed, and they thought I was trying to say something funny, but I wasn't. I wasn't talking about the numerical following of 10 after 9, but the content. Because, see, in chapter 9, the chief of sinners now is saved. He's the pattern. He's at the head of the line. What's in chapter 10? The salvation of a house full of Gentiles. See? Now, if Cornelius would have been saved in chapter 8, then all of this would fall apart, and I wouldn't stand here and teach it. But it doesn't come in chapter 8, it comes in chapter 10. And then as we'll go on through the book of Acts, we're going to find that now with the conversion of Saul, God's going to take him down into the desert for 3 years and reveal to him all of these doctrines of grace associated with the church, things that have been kept secret. Now, you know, I've been stressing on this program for a long time. Deuteronomy 29:29. We got 1 minute left. Let's use it to go back to that one. Because this, again, is so fundamental to our understanding. Why did God hold some of these things from Peter and the 11? Why couldn't they have heard it and comprehended it? Because God is sovereign. Now Deuteronomy 29:29 says, the secret things, see that? The secret things belong unto the Lord our God, but those things which are revealed. Now what do you do with a secret when reveal it? Hey, it's no more a secret. Now everybody knows it. But until it's revealed, it is a secret. And you remember when we were way back in Genesis, I told you that one of the names of deity imply that God is not only sovereign, but he has the right and the ability to keep things secret? All right, that's what he's done. But the things that are revealed belong unto us and to our children. In other words, God keeps things secret until he reveals it.
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13: Hi there, this is Lon Solomon, and I'd like to welcome you to our program today. You know, it's a tremendous honor that God has given us to be on stations all around the nation, bringing the truth of God's Word as it is, uncompromising and straightforward. 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And now, let's get to the Word of God. You know, I remember when I was a child growing up, and my parents and my grandparents would talk often about Pearl Harbor. And I remember they would always comment that they knew exactly, they remembered exactly where they were when they heard the news Pearl Harbor had been attacked. Now, as a child, I couldn't really relate to that until, that is, 1963. November the 22nd, 1963, to be exact. I was sitting in health class just outside the gymnasium in Woodrow Wilson High School, Portsmouth, Virginia. I remember the desk I was sitting in. It was around 1 o'clock in the afternoon when over the loudspeaker came the announcement that President John F. Kennedy had been shot and killed in Dallas, Texas. Long as I live, I'll never forget where I was at that moment. I can see it in my mind. This past week, we as the American people have experienced a tragedy just as serious as the attack on Pearl Harbor or the death of President Kennedy. None of us will ever forget where we were the morning of September the 11th, 2001. None of us will ever get out of our minds those horrible images of the trade towers falling down or the Pentagon being on fire. Our generation has just experienced a tragedy so mammoth that it will be imprinted on the American psyche for the rest of our lives and beyond. And yet we dare not forget, my friends, that in every one of these events that we talk about, every one of them involved the lives of real people, people like you, people like me, people who each one has their own unique and special story, how they ended up as part of the events of last Tuesday. I think of Barbara Olson, wife of U.S. Solicitor General Theodore Olson, also a CNN correspondent and author in her own right. And many of you know her story. She was laid to rest here in Washington yesterday. But she was scheduled to fly to Los Angeles on Monday, the 10th of September. But Tuesday was her husband's birthday. And so she decided to stay and postpone her trip for a day so she could have breakfast with her husband and celebrate his birthday before she left, which is why she ended up on American Flight 77 Tuesday morning that left Dulles Airport at 8:10 and ended up crashing into the Pentagon, killing her and everybody else on board. Of course, our sympathies go out to Mr. Olson. Many of us know him, his family. But this is just one of hundreds and thousands of stories of real-life people who were just going about their business, minding, you know, their own business, doing their daily routine, and because of some little decision they made, they either were or were not in harm's way on Tuesday morning. Now, what are the lessons we learn from all of this? I mean, our sympathies go out as much as we know how to these people, but there are lessons for us. What are the lessons for us? Well, I've been thinking all week, God, what do we learn from all this? Because there are lessons in everything. And I don't have time, obviously, to go through them all. There are many lessons. So I've just picked one to talk to you about today. And we kind of find this lesson very well summed up in Proverbs chapter 27, verse 1. Here's what the Bible says. Do not boast about tomorrow, for you do not know what a day may bring forth. James said it the same way in the New Testament. He said, James 4:14, we are a mist that appears for a little while and then vanishes away. Why, we don't even know what will happen to us tomorrow. And in light of this, because this is true, it led the Old Testament prophet Amos to give us a piece of advice. It's a good piece of advice. Here's what he said. Amos 4:12, he said, "Be prepared to meet your God." Be prepared. You know, I was riding with my 16-year-old son, Jonathan, Tuesday afternoon. All the events had basically taken place. And as we were riding in the car, we got to talking about what it must have been